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13: Foundations of Freedom, a look at America's founding principles and the leaders who shaped our nation.
14: In 1783, the Revolutionary War was nearly over, but America's future remained uncertain. Officers in the Continental Army were angry. Congress had failed to provide promised pay, and some considered using the Army's power to force the government's hand. George Washington understood their frustration, but he also knew the liberty they had fought to win could be destroyed by the very army that secured it. Washington confronted his officers and urged them to choose honor, patience, and loyalty to the Republic over rebellion. He could have used their anger to increase his own power. Instead, he used his influence to restrain it. Power asks what it can take. Character asks what duty requires. Washington's lesson still stands. Freedom survives when leaders place principle above ambition and remain faithful to God, country, and the people they serve.
0: Life can be messy, but you don't have to figure it out alone.
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0: Good afternoon and welcome to the Narrow Path radio broadcast. My name is Steve Gregg, and I'm the host Monday through Friday for an hour of this program live so that we can interact in real time with our audience. You can call in. You can ask questions about the Bible or the Christian faith. You can express a difference of opinion from the host, and we'll talk about that on the air. Be glad to hear from you. The number to call is 844-484-5737. That number again, 844-484-5737. And there's one announcement I want to make, and that is that this Saturday, day after tomorrow, in the morning in Southern California, we have our monthly men's Bible study in Temecula. That's at 8 o'clock this Saturday morning. If you want to join us for that, look at our website, thenarrowpath.com. And there's a tab that says announcements. It has all the places that I was speaking, and not only this Saturday, but on into the future. So you can check that out, and feel free to join us Saturday morning. Our lines are full at the moment. We'll start talking to our callers at this point. Linda from Fresno, California is first. Hi, Linda. Welcome to The Narrow Path.
1: Good afternoon. I have a question about Mary Kay Baxter. Have you heard of her?
0: I'm not sure that I have. Who is she?
1: Well, she wrote a book, and it's called Spiritual Warfare. I guess she's a preacher or something. I'm trying to find out about it because the spiritual warfare book that she has, it has the answers from the chapter and verse, but the answer is her opinion. Mm-hmm. I don't know if it's a right opinion or just an opinion, but right. Online it says that she goes with her own opinions.
0: Yeah. Well, on my shelf, I have probably about a dozen books on spiritual warfare. Several of them are called spiritual warfare. I don't have her book, so I don't know her opinions. But whenever people write whole book lengths about spiritual warfare, it's necessary for them to express opinions about some things. I'm not sure that, I'm not sure that's a good thing. It's just hard to avoid because there's not very much information. For example, about demon possession in the Bible, there's stories of people who were demon-possessed and who got delivered. You can kind of cull from those stories principles and maybe, in some cases, some methods by which demons were cast out. But, for example, you don't have anything that tells you outright where the demons came from, how somebody gets demon-possessed, that kind of thing. What happens to the demons after they go out? We don't really have any teaching like that in the Bible, but there's a lot of questions people have, and a lot of people willing to answer those questions from in their own books and in their seminars. Now, I want to say this, that much of what comes up in these books and seminars of necessity is speculation, since we don't really have much Bible on it. And you say she gives chapter and verse. Yeah, I was just looking at a page of notes I took from somebody on another subject, a podcast where a guy was going through 40 points almost of what he said is going to happen in the tribulation time, a different subject. And he had chapter and verse for all of them, but I know all those verses and stuff he lists, and they don't say what he's saying. So obviously, it's possible for somebody to give a verse and then read their thoughts into that verse and give that as a proof of their position. Now, I'm not going to say anything against this woman because I don't know her. I'm not familiar with her. Her book might be very, very valuable and very good. But I will say that when people write book-length treatments of spiritual warfare, it's hard for them to avoid anecdotal stories. Now, I'm not against anecdotal stories. My former pastor years ago said that we don't want to hear the stories about how people conducted spiritual warfare. We just want to see what the Bible says about it. And like he didn't want to know much about demons that could be learned from people who had deliverance ministries, for example. Their experiences didn't concern him. Now, I think that sometimes people have legitimate experiences and can learn something from them, even if the Bible doesn't describe those experiences or analyze them. So I don't throw out all experience, but some people claim to have very wild experiences. I've just been handed a note by my wife here that says that particular author says she went to hell with Jesus. Now, that's one of those kinds of experiences that some people say they have, which you cannot confirm. It's not clear why Jesus would take a Christian to hell. If someone says, well, he might do that because then she could come back and warn people about what hell is like. Yeah, but there's actually a story in the Bible about somebody who went to hell and wanted to go warn people of what it was like, and he was told, no, they don't need to be warned. They've got the scriptures. If they don't follow the scriptures, they can find out for themselves what happens to them. And if they have the scriptures, they can certainly avoid going there. So actually the attitude of God or Jesus about this very question, you know, let's have someone go to hell, come back, and tell people about it and warn them. Yeah, well, that, as I say, that very scenario is introduced in Luke 16, verse 19, through the end of that chapter. And it sounds like God's not interested in doing that kind of thing. So, but I have heard her, or not, I've not heard of her, but I've heard other people claim they went to hell, and some say they went to heaven. And then they write a book and teach on Sunday nights at churches and seminars and stuff. And I'm just not really interested in somebody giving me a litany of their alleged experiences. For one thing, if they're giving their, a whole lot of their own experiences, it seems like maybe their ministry is more about themselves than about Christ. I'm not saying Christ doesn't come into the picture. But, yeah, I'm not, I can't recognize a person, or I should say I shouldn't recommend a person's book, even if it's on a different subject, if she herself claims she went to hell with Jesus and came back. I don't believe that. And therefore, I have to believe she's prone to tell some stories that maybe I would just have to say, I'm sorry.
1: To sell the book.
0: It's not credible to me. Yeah. Yeah, to sell the book. Exactly.
1: Yeah. All right, I had seen that too. Okay, thank you very much. And I appreciate you so much.
0: All right.
1: Thank
0: and I appreciate
1: you.
0: My wife for handing me that information. She looked it up while I was talking to you. God bless you, Linda.
1: Okay, thank you. You too. Bye.
0: Bye. Okay, Fletcher in Arkansas, welcome to the Narrow Path. Thanks for calling.
2: Yes, sir. I have a question about the preterist position. It's my understanding that the preterist view, everything has to be fulfilled before 70. Well, not everything, not the second coming, but 70 AD, the New Testament was written for that generation,
0: mm-hmm.
2: For the first century generation. So if that is the case, what part of the New Testament can I read that apply to my generation? If all of the writings in the New Testament, all of the epistles and all of that was written before 70 AD, what part can I read legitimately to say, well, that is talking to me? Not to mm-hmm. that generation.
0: Yeah.
2: So I can apply that to my life. But if all of that is applied to that generation that Paul and Jesus was talking to, how can it benefit me now in the 21st century generation?
0: I hear you. Well, the whole question of preterism, for people who don't know what preterism is, it's the view that a great number of biblical prophecies were fulfilled when Jerusalem was destroyed in AD 70, and that some of the prophecies that were fulfilled in that event are prophecies that perhaps today more people are looking for them to be fulfilled in the end times, so that they're kind of misplacing the time of fulfillment. Now, you're saying, well, that would mean that those prophecies were relevant to the people living at that time. Well, that's true. I mean, however, we have prophecies in the Old Testament that predicted the fall of Babylon and Tyre and you know, Assyria and things like that. But we still benefit from reading, you know, the Word of God. What, you know, it certainly tells us what his attitude is towards such nations. It shows us that he can predict something and it comes true. That's quite faith building. But really relatively little of the New Testament even contains prophecy. Now, Jesus didn't spend his time giving a lot of prophesying a lot of future things. Neither did Paul. I mean, it comes up. There's a few books of Paul that talk about those things. But you know, preterism wouldn't change anything about the applicability of the New Testament to us, except the question of when a particular prophecy might have been fulfilled. Now, in my opinion, I'm not a full preterist. Full preterists believe all prophecy has been fulfilled, and there isn't even going to be another event like the second coming of Christ. They think that's all been fulfilled in 70 AD. Now, for those who don't know that view, I don't have time to go into it now, but I did write a 300 book critiquing it and debunking it, which you can find at our website. Even the audiobook is there. You can listen to it for free at our website. But there is something else that's not full preterist, and that's simply partial preterism. And partial preterism is like any other Christian outlook of the Bible, except that we believe that part of the prophecies in the Bible have been fulfilled in the past, not all of them. And I think, for example, when Jesus, I think everybody believes some prophecies have been fulfilled. Jesus told the two disciples, you go into Jerusalem, you find a donkey there, let it loose, and if they say, hey, what are you doing? Tell them the master has need of it, they'll let you go. And so they did, and it happened just like he said. Well, we see that as a fulfilled prediction, okay? Then some of the predictions Jesus gave were fulfilled later on when he said in Luke chapter 19 that he wept over Jerusalem and said the armies are going to come against it and they'll lay it to the ground and they'll be destroyed. Well, we know that happened in 70 AD. And then there's other things Jesus predicted, which some people feel were fulfilled in 70 AD, and some think they haven't been, and they expect them to be fulfilled in the end of the world. But those prophecies are very few in number. We're looking at probably the Olivet Discourse primarily, and a few other verses here and there in the teaching of Jesus. They make up a very, very small portion of what Jesus said, and even a smaller portion of what the other writers, what the epistles say in the New Testament. So when you say, well, if this is written before 70 AD and it's predicting 70 AD, how can the New Testament apply to me? Well, how would the book of Romans apply? How would the book of Galatians? Neither of them have anything to say about the end times. How about, Colossians or Ephesians? They're not about the end times. What about the letters of James and Peter? Well, I mean, there are some, a couple verses in those letters that probably talk about the second coming of Christ or something else. Some would say 70 AD. The point is, this matter of whether a particular prediction is fulfilled in 70 AD or in the end of the world is going to affect, maybe one verse in 100, if that, in the New Testament. So to say, well, if that's true, how in the world can I apply the New Testament to myself? Well, how about apply the parts that aren't prophecies? How about the instructions? How about the commands of Christ? How about the instructions to the churches that Paul gave? I mean, that's really what most of the New Testament is. There's, it's punctuated by occasional prophetic predictions. And, when you come to those, you can say, well, some people think that's been fulfilled and some don't. Okay, let's read on and see what else is in the Bible. We don't have to know the fulfillment of these in order to live the Christian life. The Christian life is not defined by your understanding of Bible prophecy. It really isn't. It's defined by your following Jesus, and following Jesus is the same issue for somebody who believes in preterism or who believes in futurism. It doesn't really matter. Jesus is the same Jesus. His instructions are the same. Now, the one thing that I would say when you say, "How about what today? What wouldn't apply to us?" Jesus did teach his disciples who were living under the old covenant certain things which apply to the old covenant, like when he said, when you bring your gift to the altar, he means when you bring an animal to sacrifice at the temple. He said, if you there remember that someone has something against you, go back and make peace and then offer your sacrifice. Well, obviously, I mean, one doesn't have to ask, does that apply to me? Well, it does, but in a different way. I don't go to a temple. I don't offer animal sacrifices like that. However, I do worship God. And Jesus is saying, if you're coming to the temple to worship God and offer your sacrifices to him, you need to make sure that you have not neglected your relationships with your brother, because those things take priority as far as God is concerned. Now, that principle is not hard to apply to me. But you see, then, even in such a case, a principle that is universally important is told to the disciples who lived under the Old Covenant in terms that related to them under the Old Covenant. But I don't think any modern Christian is going to read that and say, boy, I wonder if I'm supposed to go to the temple and offer an animal sacrifice. No, everyone knows there's no temple, and the sacrificial system is over. So one does have to have at least a passing understanding of the context in which the Bible's written. In other words, if somebody doesn't know anything about the Bible, they won't know what I just said. But anyone who's read through the Bible will have a framework for understanding the second time they read that passage. Oh, yeah, that's, you know, later on we find that Jesus died and rose again, and there's a new covenant, and we're not under that covenant. So this going to the temple business is not really necessary. So, I mean, it takes, it's not a rocket science. It does take, however, a serious effort to understand. And, you know, I knew somebody, she said she went to a dispensational school where they said almost nothing in the New Testament applies to us in this dispensation. They said the Sermon on the Mount and all the teachings of Jesus, that belongs to the millennial kingdom, which hasn't come yet. They said the Revelation is about the future after the rapture when the Jews are, you know, God's dealing with the Jews and not the church. The book of Acts simply tells of the transition from the Old Covenant to the New in the ministries of Peter and Paul. And so the only thing that's left, even the letters of James through Hebrews are really for Jews, they said. So only the letters of Paul were really retained to be relevant to Christians. Now, that's absurd, of course, but that's how weird people get about it. Now, if somebody tells you that, if someone says, no, this was just written to people of that generation, or this was just written to Jews, then, of course, if you're going to believe that, then it's going to confuse you if you don't do some of thinking on your own. But I would say anyone who's saying, well, I heard somewhere that the New Testament was written to people living before 70 AD and things changed in 70 AD. Well, you know, if you say, well, I can't read the New Testament, then I would say you need to read the New Testament then. You know, read through it. Read through it and keep your mind turned on and think and recognize what's being said. And, you know, certainly I think the New Testament has within it plenty to clarify what's like a universal principle, what's not. The one thing that isn't altogether clear, probably, is going to be, you know, some of the predictions. Was this one fulfilled already, or is it going to be fulfilled in the future? Now, I have my opinion about most of those, but being right or wrong in answering that question would have absolutely nothing to do with being a good Christian and following Jesus and obeying him. One of the biggest challenges, though, in the New Testament is that Jesus and the apostles do use idioms and hyperbole and metaphors and so forth that were very recognizable in their society and might not resemble the way we talk. But then that's the problem that anyone's going to have reading the Bible. We have to realize we're reading a book from another culture. But so what? You can pick up a book from another culture and read it, and if you have trouble understanding it, read it some more, and you'll begin to understand, you know, what these idioms are, just like you learned the idioms of the English language growing up with it. Just familiarity is going to be the key. So read it, read it, and read it, and think, and think, and think. And I don't think you're really going to have huge challenges in the areas that you're anticipating. All right, let's see. Eric from Compton, California, welcome to The Narrow Path. Thanks for calling.
3: Thanks, Steve. Steve, please bear with me. I'm not even sure of the question that I want to ask, but I just keep running into these people who say they believe, but then in their explanations, you see that they don't really believe. And I just wonder how God seems to have cloaked this thing. Like, without the Holy Spirit dwelling within you, you can't understand anything. And I'm just wondering, Paul, the latest thing I'm running into is Paul seems to be cursing things, and the guy says Jesus never cursed anything. Paul curses people. They seem to be setting up Paul disobeyed Jesus, even with preaching the gospel, as witnesses say, preaching the kingdom. And I just want to praise the Lord for the Holy Spirit, man. If I keep scripture, if it seems that if I just rely on the scriptures and not what people say about the scriptures. They seem to keep me straight. I'm not doubting my faith. My faith is strong.
0: Okay, let me ask you this. If I were to try to write down for our radio archives what your question is, mm-hmm. in one sentence, what would it be?
3: That's a good question. I wasn't sure.
0: Yeah, because you're rambling around about a lot of subjects, and I'd like to be succinct.
3: I am.
0: Can you put it in the form of just a question?
3: Let me try.
0: How about the Paul disobeying Jesus point?
3: Okay, let's go with that.
0: Okay, let's talk about that one. It is true that Paul pronounced a curse in 1 Corinthians chapter 16:22, I think it is, somewhere around there. He said, if anyone does not love the Lord Jesus Christ, let him be anathema or accursed. And Jesus said, don't curse your enemies, bless those who curse you. Okay, well, Paul wasn't dealing with people who were cursing him, although some of them might have been. But he wasn't thinking in terms of my enemies who are cursing me, who I have to be forgiving toward. I'm talking about a whole class of human beings that are, opposed to Jesus Christ. Now, it's not Paul's curse that's going to make them, be damned. It's their actions and God's reaction. But he's announcing that there's a curse upon them if they don't turn to Christ. Now, Paul also kind of swore by oaths, and some people say Jesus said not to do that. Jesus said don't use oaths. But Paul, on occasion, and so did Jesus, by the way. Jesus was put under oath on trial, and Paul did the same thing. Paul would say, before God, I'm not lying, in Galatians chapter 1. And he'd do similar things. This is a worthy saying. This is true. God is my witness. That's kind of taking an oath. But it's not violating what Christ had in mind. When Jesus talked about oaths in Matthew chapter 5, he's talking about how people use oaths even when they're lying, because they will curry the confidence of the people they're talking to for their lie. That is, they're lying and say, I swear this is true. Now, this is actually something that was being done. He's not saying that taking oaths to verify what you're saying is wrong in itself. I know it says they don't swear at all. But what he's saying there is, instead of adopting a system of oaths like the Pharisees had, some of them they thought were binding and some were not, how about you just don't swear at all? How about say yes or no and be honest about it? He's not saying that taking an oath is a bad thing in itself. And Jesus himself was put under oath on trial when he wouldn't speak to Caiaphas. Caiaphas said, we adjure you by the living God, are you the Christ, the Son of the Blessed? Well, that's putting him under oath by the living God. It's like swear by God is what he's saying. And that's, swearing oaths is not itself bad. Because in the Old Testament, the law even said, you shall swear in the name of Yahweh, and in his name you shall take your oaths. So there's nothing wrong with oaths per se. But the Pharisees, Jesus said the Pharisees had oaths that they secretly considered to be not binding, as well as oaths that were. So they thought, if you swear by the temple, it's not binding. If you swear by the gold of the temple, it is. That means they could lie to somebody and say, I swear by the temple, and the person would believe them, but then the Pharisee could be lying and not even keep his promise and say, well, I didn't swear by the gold of the temple. So this idea of taking oaths of different kinds, which was commonly used, apparently, to deceive people, was more or less impugning God, or whoever you're taking oath by setting his name to a statement that was a lie. Now, Jesus doesn't say all of that in one place, but we do find that in the New Testament taught through, and we also find that Jesus and Paul didn't have any problem taking an oath when they were telling a truth. So, I think your friend just doesn't understand. Paul was devout. He was there's very few people probably who've ever lived more committed to following Jesus to the death and to torture and to imprisonment and beatings and so forth. I mean, Jesus was his king, his Lord. He was, if he thought that Jesus didn't want him to say what he said in 1 Corinthians 16:22 about accursed, or if he thought that no oath taking was something that Christ was requiring, well, he would have obeyed. Easy enough. Certainly wouldn't have disobeyed in writing. I mean, it's one thing if you say, well, I'm not supposed to use the word damn, but then I slam my thumb with a hammer and I accidentally said damn. Well, first of all, there's no law against saying damn or for saying you can't say damn. But the point is that if you say, well, I did it in a heat of the moment, well, that's one thing. But when you're writing a letter and you're representing Christ and you use an oath or something like that, then you better know that Paul did not consider that using an oath in that way was what Christ was forbidding. I think the man who thinks that Paul was disobeying Christ, maybe he ought to just kind of, not worry about Paul and make sure that he's obeying Christ. Because, he's not going to be judged for what Paul did or didn't do. He'll be judged for what he did. And maybe we ought to stop looking at other people and judging them maybe wrongly in this case. Hey, I need to take a break. 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We have another half hour coming. We're not done, so stay tuned. I'll be back in about 30 seconds, and we will go on for our second half hour. Stay around.
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0: 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My name is Steve Gregg, and we're still taking calls for another half hour. 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That's 844-484-5737. If you'd like to be on the program today, we have a half hour, and we have a couple of lines open. If you want to do it now, you can reach us, and we'll probably be able to get to your call, almost certainly. All right, we'll talk to Aaron from Worcester, Massachusetts next. Hi, Aaron. Welcome.
1: Hey, Steve. Thanks for taking my call. I just had a recent passing away. My mother passed recently, and it was a little bit of a family feud. My oldest sister, who's become a lesbian a long time ago, she had a discussion. She started talking about how she thinks the Bible isn't real, and she thinks she doesn't believe in it, basically. And so we had kind of a discussion about it, and basically she doesn't want my family or anything over her house during the holidays or anything else if I'm going to preach the gospel. But going forward, that's obviously going to cause a divide for Christmas and the holidays going forward. And I'm frankly not comfortable celebrating Jesus's birth or, you know, Easter or anything else under the LGBTQ flag. But my parents, even though they were Christians, they tried not to cause a divide because it's their children, if that makes sense. So what do you think going forward? And then inviting I have my daughter's birthday coming up, and normally she would be invited to be here, but there was obviously
0: First of all, you don't have to preach the gospel every time you're at a family gathering, especially to people that that you've shared the gospel with before, probably many times, and they know the gospel. You're not obligated every time you're with people to talk only about, you know, Christ and salvation and things like that. It seems like you could go to family gatherings without bringing that up if it's only a few hours together with the family. On the other hand, it sounds like she's made the decision. Sounds like you're conscientiously trying to keep the family from dividing over this matter. But she's the one who's made the division. She said, I don't want you coming over if you don't agree with me. Okay. Well, that solves the problem. And then when your kid's birthday parties come up and she's not invited, and she says, why didn't you invite me to the party? I said, well, you told me. You don't want to do family things with us if I'm a Christian. I don't know if when you've been together with her, you've laid into her, frequently about being a lesbian. I don't think you should.
1: No.
0: Okay,
1: well,
0: good. Yeah, because
1: over the course of the years, we have all had to walk, the whole family's walked on eggshells, so to speak. Nobody's ever mentioned it.
0: Right, exactly. So she's the one causing the division then, in other words. So
1: right. She's talked about homeschooling because we're choosing to homeschool my children, and she said that, you know, we talked about the manuscripts of Jesus Christ, you know, 25,000 to 28,000 manuscripts of his existence. She said she thinks it's all a farce and everything else, and if you keep bringing it up. And so she essentially started the division, and all I did was respond with, because she has a 13-year-old daughter who's telling her daughter that she doesn't have a father. She only has two mothers. And so I basically told her, she told me everything's fake, and I just told her the truth. I said, no, you were born. This is the only time I've ever laid into her, so to speak. I said, you were born a woman. God created you as a woman, and you were not created as a lesbian. It was Adam and Eve, not Adam and Steve, essentially. And she didn't like what I had to say, but,
0: okay,
1: you know, going forward.
0: Yeah. I can see why she, as a lesbian, would be upset that you're not, affirming her or whatever. You have no obligation to affirm her. Though, of course, you don't have any obligation whenever you're around her to confront her sin. She is not a Christian. And Paul makes it very clear in 1 Corinthians 5, we don't have to judge non-Christians. God will judge them. We are to judge people who claim to be Christians but are living in fornication and that kind of thing. So 1 Corinthians 5 is very clear on that. So the idea here is she is not a Christian. She doesn't claim to be a Christian. So you don't have any obligation to correct her behavior. If she was professing to follow Christ and living in sin, then every Christian's obligation, especially whatever church she was going to,

0: Life can be messy, but you don't have to figure it out alone.
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4: Siblings who wanted to talk to him, and he knew he was there for no good purpose, and he wouldn't see him. He said, who's my brother? Who's my mother? Who's my sister? Those who do the will of my Father in heaven are my mother, my brother, my sister. So he's got new family relations, a new identity. I'm the family with my dad, God. If they're following my dad, if they're his children, then they're my siblings. If they're not, well, kind of they're on their own. Not that I don't love them, not that I wouldn't help them to be converted, but, you know, they're grown-ups. They can make their own decisions about that. So your sister has made the decision. She does not want you to be in family situations with her family because you don't affirm her sinfulness. And you don't have to. Here's the thing. She's trying to control you and the whole family and say, listen, you do things my way or you don't get me. And frankly, I'd say, well, we'll miss you, you know, but you are not in the position, sister, to tell me what I have to think or do or say. If you don't like me enough to tolerate differences of opinion, that's up to you. Don't show up. But and however much I may like or love you, I do not surrender my freedom to say what I believe or to do what I believe. And if you, you know, I can even tolerate the difference between us, but you can't. So I'm not the intolerant one. You are. I mean, if you were more tolerant, we could still have these gatherings together. We could, you know, we could be at peace with each other. We could still be a family. We disagree about your lifestyle, but family members often disagree about different things. But there's a certain kind of thing that family members often will not tolerate disagreement about, and that's especially if someone is a homosexual or trans. The reason is they're not secure. They don't have any reason to believe they're correct. If they did, they wouldn't be threatened. I mean, honestly, anything I believe, I can hang out, I can eat, I can go to a gathering with people who don't believe what I believe on anything at all. They don't believe in God. They don't believe I'm a decent person. They don't believe in what I do. Okay, I could still hang with them because you know what? I'm secure. I have reasons for what I believe. I know what those reasons are. And somebody disagreeing with me doesn't threaten me. I say, okay, maybe someday they'll learn what I learned, and that'd be great. Love to have them be aware of it. But I know what I believe, and I haven't just picked my beliefs out of a hat. I form my beliefs from evidence and from consideration and thought, and I know that my beliefs have a much greater chance of being correct than theirs, and it doesn't bother me if they don't buy into it. I mean, I wish they would, but they don't have to. They're grown-ups. But see, she doesn't feel so secure about it. If she really knew she was right, she could be in your presence, and she'd feel like, well, she'd feel sorry for you for being not as enlightened as she is. But she's morally threatened. She has no assurance that she's doing the right thing. And the best thing she could do to be happy is to stay away from people who remind her that she might, in fact, be doing the wrong thing. All right, Aaron.
5: So, Steve, do you invite these people going forward?
4: Do what?
5: Do you invite these people going forward to...
4: Well, not now. No. She says she doesn't want to be with you. I think, yeah, I mean, she knows, she should know that she's welcome to be with you anytime she wants to be. But if she says, I don't want to be in family gatherings with you, well, I say, I am going to respect that. I'll respect that. I'm not going to try to persuade you to come to family gatherings where you feel uncomfortable. That's what I'd say. I mean, if she changes her mind and says, well, you know, some things are more important than me defending my sexual preferences, maybe I should connect with my family more. Well, she should know she's always welcome to do that. But she shouldn't complain if you don't invite her to things when she's already said she doesn't want to be there with you. I'm not sure why she'd have any grounds for complaining.
5: Okay. I appreciate that. Thank you very much.
4: Okay.
5: God bless you.
4: God bless you, too. Bye now. All right. We'll talk to Karen.

0: Carrie from Fort Worth, Texas next. Carrie, welcome.
1: Steve, I have a couple things that are kind of related. A few shows ago, you were talking to somebody about the term end times or the age to come. And I believe you were telling them that every time the apostles used that, they were using it in reference to the church age or in the time that they were living. Is that correct?
0: No, it's not quite correct. I do believe there are times, in the, especially when Jesus was speaking, that when you talk about like the end of the age, that the age he was talking about was the Jewish age, and that the age that followed that would be the age of the new covenant, which he inaugurated at the end of his life. So, I mean, there is the suggestion that sometimes the word age does refer to the seasons, the season before or after the new covenant coming. Jesus and his disciples lived together under the old covenant. At the end of it, he inaugurated the new covenant, and so Christians have always lived under the new covenant since then. Those are different ages. However, the Bible does say, or at least Paul speaks, of ages to come, in the ages to come. So there's not just one age, or even just two. It's a very common thing for Bible teachers to say the Jews thought in terms of only two ages, which they called this age and the age to come. And then they speculate about what all applies to the age to come, which they may argue began at the cross, or some would argue it began with the destruction of the temple. I wouldn't worry too much about that. There's ages to come. And so, like when Jesus talked about in the resurrection, says those who are appointed worthy of that age do not marry and do not give in marriage. Well, okay, some people say, well, that age began at 70 AD. And that's what the preterists say. And I don't. And therefore, you know, that we shouldn't have marriage, you know. But, no, he didn't say the age that begins at 70 AD. He said the age of the resurrection. Now, if they want to say there's only two ages, so the age of the resurrection must be either before or after, you know, 70 AD, it must be after. They don't recognize there's other ages. There's the age before Christ came. There's the age since Christ came. There's an age coming beginning with the resurrection when Jesus comes back. And there may be many ages to come. Paul said in, I think it's in chapter 3 of Ephesians, he said that in the ages to come, God will make manifest to us the riches of his glory or whatever. So, no, I wouldn't say that. Now, I do say that there are times when the term this age or the end of the age could refer to the end of the Jewish age or the Second Temple, Judaism, which ended in 70 AD. But the word age is very generic. An age is simply a period of time. And an age is sometimes labeled by things that are characteristic of it. We talk about the age of the dinosaurs, or maybe the age of the Crusaders, or something like that. You know, there are periods of time that are characterized by certain things, and we sometimes speak of them as ages. It simply means an epoch, a period of time. So, no, I would never say that it's always referring to that.
1: Okay. Well, and I did, just listening to your teaching on the future of the church.
0: Mm-hmm.
1: And, I mean, if I could be all millennial, not all millennial, but post-millennial, I love that position. I mean, the triumph of the church.
0: Yeah.
1: And a lot of what you said, it kind of has that ring to it.
0: Mm-hmm.
1: But then, you know, and I love that, but I'm also hearing the falling away, and I don't know how to reconcile the two.
0: Well, that's just it. That's the only reason I'm not post-millennial in the strict sense of thinking that all people will be saved when Jesus comes back, is because we do read of Satan being loose for a little while and deceiving the nations. We do read of the tares being gathered up at the time of Christ's coming and thrown into the fire. There's still tares, in other words. We do read about, you know, different situations where at the end some people are still not Christians. Now, you know, postmillennialists, they believe that the victory of the church over Satan is going to progress continually until essentially the whole world becomes Christian. But they will admit that that might not mean every last person. You know, they would suggest that, you know, basically it'll be a Christian world. But there might be an individual here or there who's not really a Christian, but they live under the system that is ruled by Christians. You know, that everyone's a Christian, mostly. And the odd non-Christian isn't influential enough to really change that. But they also have to believe there's a releasing of Satan for a little while at the end before Jesus comes back. And they do admit that, but sometimes they just think that's momentary. They don't think it's like a season, you know, that where it's, you know, strictly speaking, very threatening to us, but rather that it's just momentary. You know, Satan's loose. He tries to destroy us, but, you know, within moments or whatever, God destroys him. So the, you know, the final rebellion is definitely aborted in Scripture, but whether it's aborted in moments or in years or decades, we don't know. But you say, you know, I kind of lean that way. I do kind of. I mean, I'm an amillennialist. I'm not a postmillennialist. But I think that there are, and I think everybody knows this who knows about these positions, there's pessimistic amillennialists and there's optimistic amillennialists. And certain postmillennialists, like, say, Gary North, would say that an optimistic amillennialist is just a closeted postmillennialist, you know, and he says it as a bit of a humor, but it's not, it's close to the truth. An optimistic amillennialist does have high view of the power of the gospel to transform nations and can look back at the past 2,000 years and see the degree to which that exactly has happened and how much the world has been changed just by the amount of, you know, influence the gospel's had since the time of Christ. But, and so I'm of that view, as you could tell reading my or hearing my lecture on that. But see, I'm optimistic about the church. I'm not entirely optimistic about the world. So I could believe that the church becomes very holy, becomes very united, becomes very influential, makes many converts, without suggesting that the whole world has changed. The church has changed. God's working is with the church in the world. And, of course, one of the tasks the church has is to bring the change to the world that the kingdom itself represents. I mean, the kingdom is justice and peace and so forth. And that is certainly one of the things that comes along with converting people and converting nations. But I don't believe we have to postulate that the nations as a whole will, in fact, be all converted. I think there will still be non-Christians, but I do believe that what God is waiting for is the maturity and the holiness and the purity and the unity of his body and his bride. That's the delay, I believe. And there's, you know, remember in Revelation 19, it says when, I believe it's talking about when Christ comes, it says his bride has made herself ready. She's without spot and blemish, Ephesians chapter 5 says, that Christ is going to make her without spot and blemish. You know, a number of the parables about the kingdom being like a seed growing or like a field of grain growing speaks of the maturing of the crops and before the harvest. So, you know, I believe the church is going to, is being transformed through the ages. Not as quickly as I would like to see it, but God is not in as much a hurry as we are. You know, we kind of look at things in our time and say, well, things are really bad. That view can't be correct. Well, wait a minute. That view could be correct, and things could still be quite bad. Who knows? Maybe we're still 20,000 years out from its fulfillment. God is not in a hurry. We are. And many generations of Christians have been in a hurry for Jesus to wind it up and come back. But obviously, he hasn't been in a hurry. He's taken 2,000 years. That's not so long for him. Another 2,000 or 3,000 wouldn't be long for him. It just seems long for us. But if God has a project he's been working on, then we have no reason to believe he's going to interrupt that project for no good reason, simply because we're getting impatient. if another 100 or 200 or 300 years would bring about the conversion of a lot more people or the maturing of the Christian church, there's nothing going on today that would suggest that can't happen. And there's stuff in the Bible that says that's what God's looking for to happen. So I would just say, I don't know, people say, do you think Jesus is coming back today? I don't think he is. I mean, he can come back whenever he wants to. I'm not against it. I'm for it. But it seems to me like there's something he's looking for, something he's working on. He hasn't just been sitting around, watching TV in heaven for the past 2,000 years and looking down on us once in a while to see how things are going. But he's been working actively in the world through the gospel, through his hands and his feet, which is the body of Christ. And he's got a project. And to suggest that he'll say, I've had this project for the past 2,000 years. I think I changed my mind. Let's just end it here. Let's just rapture the church. Well, I don't know. I don't see anything in the Bible that suggests that's likely at all. And I do think the church is to grow up. And I don't know how long that will take. It doesn't matter. It's not my business. Jesus said it's not for you to know the times or the seasons that the Father has put in his own authority. So, but I'm not post-millennial, but I'm probably closer to the post-millennialist than I am to the pre-millennialist. Let's put it that way. Okay. I'm sorry. I hit the button and then you started talking. We got only a few minutes and a lot of people waiting. I'm not going to get them all in, I'm afraid. I'd love to. Let's talk to, it's going to be Frank in Bellevue, Washington. Frank, welcome.
2: Oh, hi, Steve. Thanks for taking my call.
0: Yeah.
2: I actually hail from Milton, Washington, but I'm on the road. So,
0: okay.
2: My question is, I'm looking for one of your topical lectures on losing your salvation. I heard you talk to a caller a couple of weeks ago, and I liked your position on the fact that we believe in Christ, and therein lies our salvation. Is that correct?
0: Right. Our salvation is in Christ. Outside of Christ, there's no salvation. So that's why Jesus said we have to abide in him. If we're in him,
2: right. That's
0: where eternal life is. If we're not in him, that's where eternal life is not. So you're wondering
2: about... Right. So if you choose not to believe in Jesus anymore, because there are some people who have been hurt by the church and whether or not they were saved or not in the first place.
0: So you were wondering which lecture to listen to about that at the website?
2: Yes.
0: Okay, well, if you go to thenarrowpath.com, click on the tab that says Topical Lectures, you're going to see a set of lectures listed called Content of the Gospel. Okay, so under Topical Lectures, it's Content of the Gospel, and you'll see a list of six lectures. One's called Eternal Security.
2: Okay, that's the one.
0: That'd be the one you want to listen to.
2: Perfect. Thank you very much. I'll let you go.
0: All right. God bless you, and thanks for joining us. Yeah. Let's see. We're going to talk next to David in Atlanta, Georgia. David, welcome.
3: Hey, Steve.
0: Hi.
3: Question is, are there any reasons the crucifixion can't be the abomination that caused desolation?
0: Well, if it is, the disciples didn't recognize it as such, because Jesus said, when you see the abomination of desolation, you who are in Judea flee to the mountains. Now, they did that in 66 AD as the Jewish war began, but they didn't do that at the crucifixion. They stayed in Jerusalem for a whole generation and evangelized Jerusalem. So it's true that the crucifixion is an abominable thing, seen one way, but the disciples did not recognize it as the abomination of desolation, because they would then have fled from Jerusalem at that time. So I'm going to say probably it isn't. And the way that Luke 21:20 paraphrases the expression abomination of desolation. Now, Jesus uses the expression abomination of desolation in Matthew 24. What is it, verse 14 or 15? But at that very point in the discourse, when Luke is telling the same discourse, he paraphrases the phrase abomination of desolation and says, when you see Jerusalem surrounded by armies, know that its desolation is near. Then you who are in Judea flee to the mountains. So it's the same statement, just paraphrased in different words. So Luke understood, and we generally feel that Luke knew what he's talking about, that when Jesus said the abomination of desolation, what he was talking about was the Roman armies coming to besiege Jerusalem. And that's when the disciples in Jerusalem actually did flee. That'd be, if you say, is there a reason not to take the crucifixion as the abomination of desolation, that would be the reason I would have, is that the disciples didn't understand it that way. Hey, I appreciate your call, brother. I need to take off now. The music's playing. We only have a few seconds left. 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
7: In 1783, the Revolutionary War was nearly over, but America's future remained uncertain. Officers in the Continental Army were angry. Congress had failed to provide promised pay, and some considered using the Army's power to force the government's hand. George Washington understood their frustration, but he also knew the liberty they had fought to win could be destroyed by the very army that secured it. Washington confronted his officers and urged them to choose honor, patience, and loyalty to the Republic over rebellion. He could have used their anger to increase his own power. Instead, he used his influence to restrain it. Power asks what it can take. Character asks what duty requires. Washington's lesson still stands. Freedom survives when leaders place principle above ambition and remain faithful to God, country, and the people they serve.
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0: With SRN News, I'm Bob Agnew in Washington. Help is arriving in Colombia after that deadly and destructive earthquake on Monday. Aid shipments from across the region and some from the United States reaching hard-hit communities while rescue crews continue searching, hoping desperately to find survivors. Many of the worst affected areas are difficult to reach because of extensive damage and remote locations. Some Americans are finally getting some of their tariff money back. FedEx and UPS say they're passing along the refunds they got after a Supreme Court ruling struck down the tariffs imposed by President Trump in 2025. The court also ordered the government to return money that had already been collected. A familiar face to the White House moving on. Press Secretary Caroline Leavitt says she's leaving the job to spend more time with her two young children. She is expected to continue advising President Trump behind the scenes. On Wall Street, the Dow right now off by about 6 points. This is SRN News.
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0: with SRN News, I'm Bob Agnew in Washington. International relief efforts ramping up all across Colombia following this week's powerful earthquake. Food, water, medical supplies, and rescue teams all arriving from neighboring countries as the search for survivors continues. Landmark sale is reshaping the NBA, the Los Angeles Lakers being sold to businessmen Josh Kushner and Bob Iger in a deal reportedly worth $12.5 billion. The transaction underscores the soaring value of professional sports franchises, with the Lakers already widely regarded as the NBA's most valuable team. A new surge of extreme heat is gripping Western Europe today. Britain and France now experiencing their fifth heat wave of the summer. Forecasters are warning of triple-digit temperatures in both countries, neither of which rely normally on much in the way of air conditioning, so people don't have it. On Wall Street right now, the Dow is up 50 points. This is SRN News.
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0: Kevin McCullough, glad to have you with us. Times Square is where we come from. Eric Reed is with us. And Eric, just before we went to break, I asked you about how people of good conscience, it's not just Christians, but people that, want to have integrity, should be thinking about AI and how to kind of interact with it constructively. I know that for me, you know, I've got friends, let's just say, in the musical industry. Mm-hmm. I've got Grammy-winning friends that live in Nashville. I've got church musician friends that live here in the New York tri-state area, and everything along the way, you know, church leaders to professionals and everything else. Every one of them have a different opinion about what AI is, and every one of them have a strong opinion about what they believe about it. There's almost no neutral ground on any of this. But I was asking someone who was protesting it pretty hard a couple of weeks ago, I said, well, what's the deal? And they say, well, it's disruptive technology, and it's gonna replace people. And I said, well, it just music for music. The pipe organ was a disruptive technology. It replaced a symphony, an orchestra. Synthesizers were disruptive. They replaced all kinds of things that you had to pull together to get those types of sounds to occur. Drum machines could put artificial rhythms into songs. That
1: tractors replaced people walking through fields, hand-picking crops.
0: Well, and I'm saying now, it's not always the case that disruptive technologies eliminate former art forms, but sometimes they actually draw more of them out. Am I wrong in understanding?
1: Yeah. So here's the thing. It's not totally wrong to say it's disruptive and it's going to replace people doing certain types.
0: It will upside down some people for sure.
1: There's that, and every technological advancement has done that. But here's what it's also simultaneously done, which I think AI is absolutely going to do. It also births new industries. It births new opportunities. I mean, the truth of the matter is, when you think about music, yeah, there are AI apps right now that may replace studio musicians who are going to cut demo tracks, for example. Right now, they can put in what they want a demo to sound like. They can take the instruments, put in the chord structures, and it'll spit out that demo immediately. You don't have to schedule studio time and pay drummers and guitarists to come in and do the demo. But it's never going to replace the need for musicians. It's never going to replace a band playing in front of an audience. Nobody's going to show up and listen to an AI track, because here's the deal. We don't want to show up and just listen to them hit play on the CD. We want to see the actual musicians. That's never going to change. But it is going to be disruptive in that, yeah, there may be less people doing certain types of things that they used to do. There may be less coders, but it doesn't mean there's not going to be more people involved in different aspects of what used to be software development or whatever. So This is what I would say. I would say the way that we need to think about this, there are ethical implications around the way. I think AI can be leveraged as a tool that can help us to be creative. It should not be something we outsource our creativity to. It should be something that we can use to enhance our writing or our strategic thinking, but we should never give over our ability to write or strategically think. So it's using it as a tool. It's not using it as a crutch to replace human, you know, involvement, human intellect. I think there's some fine lines there.
0: Well, I think it is important for us to think clearly about this, and that technology has been consistently replacing itself. You mentioned for many centuries. I mean, the day after that Ford brought out the Model T, buggy and wagon producers started losing business. It was inevitable, and yet you still have people that make buggies and wagons now for different purposes, but it's not on the scale that it was before.
1: There's also the Ford manufacturing plant today uses more robotics to create and assemble vehicles, but there's still human beings that are overseeing, watching. Yeah. There's quality maintenance inspections. So again, it just changes things. It doesn't necessarily altogether replace.
0: Well, and one of the things that I think is important, a number of years ago, IBM had Watson. Watson was kind of like the first kind of learning intelligence AI kind of thing that the public was aware of. There were others that were in research prior to that, but that was the first one that the public kind of noticed. He went on Jeopardy, spanked Ken Jennings, you know, just beat him to death. But they also enrolled Watson into a medical residency in the University of North Carolina medical system. And within less than a year's time, it took in something like 1 million pages of research a day and was involved in being a backup diagnosis for real doctor medicine. So if doctors felt conflicted about symptoms that they would see or a cancer that had a certain approach to it, they would go to Watson and they would say, here's all the data. Am I thinking about this correctly? And it would confirm but it might be this. I don't think people that use AI should be arrogant about it. I don't think people that don't use it should be thumping their chests and saying they're better than it. We need to think actively, critically, and biblically about it.
1: Yeah, so one of the things I would take us all the way back to Genesis 1 and be reminded, you know, we are made in God's image and we're given the cultural mandate or the dominion mandate. We're told to be fruitful and multiply, subdue the earth, fill it. We are creators. We are vice regents of God on the earth. We're to make and to cultivate. And part of that is the human ingenuity to develop tools and to cultivate and till the earth, to create societies and bring flourishing to the world. And yeah. So we're all the way downstream from that original thing in technology. And this is what I would say. We don't want to simply receive any technology that's made and uncritically just adopt it. We also don't, as Christians, want to just reject any technology and just say, oh, that's the devil. We can't use this technology. It's different. I think as Christians, we need to be thinking rightly and see how can we redeem this. And the story you just told is a perfect picture of using and leveraging tools, redeeming tools, rather than, you know, rejecting the tool or just receiving it and outsourcing the doctors. Yeah. It's a redemption of the tool.
0: All right, the mandate for us to think still exists, and we've got to be discerning in all of it. Eric Reed from Dominion.chat. Friends, go to Dominion, spell it all out, Dominion.chat. And get started on the journey for yourself. If you used other AI tools, compare it to them and see the difference. Ask it a theological question and then ask Claude or ChatGPT the same thing. But test it out. Give it a shot. And take what do you have to lose? AI is going to be here. You want to have something that's good for your family, that you can trust the worldview on, and you can, you know, with reasonable understanding say, my children are going to have a better experience with this than they would in the whatever they're served on the other ones. Eric Reed, thank you for being with us.
1: Oh, thank you so much.
0: You got it. Dominion.chat, people. Dominion.chat. Kevin McCullough coming right back.
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2: 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It's that Kevin Show.
0: All right, welcome back. Glad you're with us. Final few minutes of that Kevin Show. American eating habits are shifting toward high-protein options, and that's promoting major fast food chains to reimagine traditional morning foods. And nutrition experts note that consuming protein at breakfast helps stabilize blood sugar levels, reduce mid-morning cravings, etc. Additional guidance emphasizes protein-rich breakfasts playing a vital role in weight management and appetite regulation. I'm discovering that on my PhD weight loss journey. And that's one of the reasons why Chick-fil-A has brought back the chicken and waffles option. Including protein and a moderately sized breakfast can help you feel satisfied, energetic, and focused during your morning hours. Chick-fil-A, among the latest to tap into this movement, making the long-standing Southern tradition of chicken and waffles and repackaging the sweet and savory pairing into a high-protein morning format. You know what they should do? This would be the genius part, is to convert their waffles to the protein waffles. I've been using the protein pancake stuff. It's not bad. It's pretty good, actually. Convert that to waffle mix and then put the chicken on the protein waffles and cut out the sweets. So you use the butter, but cut out the sugar. You have a pretty good situation there. Can I also make a suggestion? If you're getting most of your healthcare advice from random people or on social media from people you don't know, it might be time for a little bit of an upgrade. And that's why I am very pleased to tell you about the Swell Medical Community created by Dr. Laura Purdy and her team. It's a growing online community where people learn about weight loss, healthy living, hormones, wellness, men's health, women's health, travel medicine, and a whole lot more. And what I like is that it's not just people arguing in the comments sections. You're getting information backed by actual medical professionals. 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For more information. But join the Facebook community. It's a fun place to hang out, talk to people that are going through some similar stuff, and see if you don't get some support that you wouldn't get otherwise. And then it's easy to connect to Swell Medical right from there. But join it today. And I do. I research everything. And I don't know that I use Facebook for a great deal of it, but I am very inclined to type in, teach me what I don't know about fill in the blank on ChatGPT or Claude and see it, watch it, help try to educate me as best it can. I'm not saying it's been super successful because it's dealing with my intellect and ChatGPT pretty much thinks I'm a moron. But I am expanding my knowledge base. One of the things I'm doing in, you know, connection to like our Money Monday segment is I'm trying to understand the markets better and more faithfully on my own. I've got great friends, you know, Lou Bassanese and Hillary Kramer and David Fisher. I can ask these guys all these questions all the time. But the more I can understand on my own, I think the better that I will be able to make those decisions long term that I really should and need to be making. So always be learning. But if you want to know more about those specific health concerns, weight loss, other things, go to swellcare.health, swellcare.health, or drlaurapurdy.com and connect with the Swell community, the Swell Health community, online on Facebook in its own chat room. Calvin McCullough, glad to have you with us. We will see you next time.
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13: Are you ready for the Word? Praise Him. This is Pastor Pearson of Word of Faith Christian Center here in sunny San Antonio, Texas. A Bible-believing, Bible-teaching church where Jesus Christ is Lord and you'll never be bored. I want to welcome all of you back to our radio broadcast that I pray is being a blessing to you and yours. So sit back and relax as I bring a message from the Word of God just for you. But please, please, please have an ear to hear what the Lord is about to say. Because if you do, I guarantee that you'll be blessed today. So without further ado, let me bring today's message to you. It's called Living Life with Boldness. Says in the Most High God, our Father wants all of us who are His children to live our lives with boldness. A boldness that'll give us the ability to live the kind of life that He wants us to live. A life that's definitely not lived hiding or in secret. God wants us to be a people who live our lives openly, publicly, and boldly. A people who will speak all outspokenly about the Lord who's in our life and the awesome things that He's doing in our lives. God doesn't want us to be secret agent Christians, hiding our identity as Christians like some Christians do, like they're scared of people knowing who we are and the kind of godly lives that is lived by me and you. God wants us to live our lives openly and publicly, all out in the open, so that everybody who's near can clearly see who we are and how we live our lives, so that they can see how real Christians we are, and maybe one day come to know and love the God that we know and love, and one day live their lives His way. God wants us to live our lives with boldness. So without further ado, let me share today's message with you. It's called Living a Life with Boldness. But before I do, I got a question to ask you. Are you ready for the Word? Because ready or not, here it comes.
14: We got too much flesh up in there, too much. We turn into a meathead, and we can't operate like we're supposed to. Verse 8 says, so then they that are in the flesh cannot please God. Why? Because they're carnally minded. Verse 6, it says, for to be carnally minded, that word mind means mental inclination. Mental inclination. An inclination is a tendency toward a certain condition or an action. It's a tendency toward a certain condition or an action. So we become minded by whatever we mind. We become minded by whatever we mind. When we mind it, we'll become minded. When we're minded, keep minding it, keep thinking about it, keep entertaining it, keep rolling around in our head, we'll become what was said. That's one of the reasons why Satan wants to keep people out of the house of God, hearing the Word of God, is because, see, I'm entertaining your mind right now with what God said. But if you're not around the things what hear what God said, then you're going to be around nothing but what the world says. So instead of hearing how God's got you, God protects you, God keep you, then all you hear is 6 feet awake protects you. Mask protects you. Washing your hands, but you need to wash your hands anyway with your nasty self. That ain't no revelation. That ain't no revelation. Act like that's a revelation or something. Like, Lord Jesus, washing your hands and stuff. Staying away from people. If you can't social distance, stay the heck away.
15: Well, I ain't going up in there because Pastor don't know nothing about no social distance. I don't care where he sit. He gonna let them all out at the same time. He gonna have them go pick up the same spoon when they dishing out food. He'll have folks high-fiving one another. Does he put hand sanitizer in those pews now? I know he got them Bibles up in there. Maybe I ought to pull out a couple of them Bibles and put some hand sanitizers up in there. So after he say high-five, he should say high-five one another and then squirt yourself. But then I ain't gonna squirt myself because I don't know who touched that squirter before I squirt myself. That's why I just need to stay home. So they become minded. We become inclined toward that. We become minded by whatever we mind. Whatever thoughts we exercise our mind towards will end up being the mental inclination that we have. If it's a carnal things and carnal thoughts that come from Satan in this world, then we'll become carnal minded. And the results, the Bible said, will be death. If it's spiritual things and spiritual thoughts that come from God and his word, then we'll become spiritually minded. And the results will be the manifestations of our expectation that we patiently waited on God to receive. Those who are not spiritual minded will not do the things that spiritual minded people do. Turn to Jude. I would say chapter 1, but there's only one chapter in Jude. If you got Jude 2, chapter 2, you got the wrong Bible. Start with verse 17. See, those who are not spiritual minded won't do what we spiritually minded saints will do. But Satan's going to surround you with folk that's going to mock you for doing what God said to do. And they will even be saints, y'all. Verse 17. It reads, but beloved, as in, let me holler at you. Remember ye the words which were spoken before of the apostles of our Lord Jesus Christ. How that they told you there should be mockers in the last day who should walk after their own ungodly lusts, doing all kinds of stuff that's outside the parameters of God. So like, why are you acting all new when they talk stupid stuff to you? These be they who separate themselves, sensual, having not the spirit, but ye beloved, building up yourselves in your most holy faith, praying in the Holy Ghost, keep yourself in the love of God, looking for the mercy of our Lord Jesus Christ unto eternal life. You keep looking for what God gonna do. You keep focusing on what God said to do. You keep building yourself up in your most holy faith. Cause there's gonna be some folk that's out here during this time who are separating themselves from the love of God, from the power of God, from the word of God, not willing to do what God said do, don't even see it, don't understand it, don't want it, don't have nothing to do with it, and think you crazy because they just as carnal and worldly and fleshly as they can be. He said, and they're going to be mockers to you. That's what he said. He said they're going to be mockers. Verse 18 says, how that they told you there should be mockers in the last day. That word mockers right there means scoffers. Scoffers, S-C-O-F-F-E-R-S, scoffers. Scoffers are those who speak contemptuously about, express derision for, and or mock. Those are people who speak contemptuously about. They up in there doing all that serving. They up in there doing all that stuff. They up in there doing them fellowships. And they gonna speak contemptuously about it. They gonna speak derision, confusion, nonsense about it. They gonna mock you. Here's an obsolete definition for mocker though. I like this one. This is an obsolete definition for it. Obsolete, because it's not used no more for the most part. And that is to regard with derision. To regard with derision. That's an obsolete definition for scoffers and mockers. To regard with derision. Now you might say, well, why is that obsolete? Well, the reason why it's obsolete definition is because most people who regard the things of God with derision can't keep it to themselves no more. So they're going to speak it out. They're going to share it. They're going to speak it out. They're going to share it.
14: In fact, they're going to share it with as many people as they can possibly share it with. Mm-hmm. They'll get on Facebook with about 75 other folk that ain't coming or ain't doing or ain't following the word and doing what God say do. And they'll get on there with one another. Because, you know, birds of a feather flock together. And so what they'll do, you know, scoffers and mockers do too. So they'll mock together. Yeah. I know what you're talking about. Did you hear somebody got it up in there? Yeah, I heard that too. What you think about that? I tell you what I think. I think it ought not be open in the first place. Who got it? I don't know. I'm going to call and I'm going to ask. You know how they do. Or they get together in their little clubs. Click clubs. Now you just said that you want a social distance. Until you get in your click club. Then when you get in your click club, all y'all mask off. Just a girl. All up in each other's face. Did you hear? Did you hear? Girl, no. And it ain't just female. Man, did you hear? No, dog, it didn't happen. Wow, Jesus. Because they just got to let you know and let everybody else know how silly you are for doing what you do. Second reason why they do is because they got to justify what they do. And when people want to justify what they do, they got to make you look bad for doing what God told you to do. Because if you do what God said do and they don't, it make them look bad for not doing what God said do. So they got to make you look wrong for doing what God said do. Because how can I be right not doing what God said do? So I got to do is make you look wrong for doing what God said do. Then I'm right. Somebody say, that's too complicated. That's too complicated. Just do right and you ain't got to worry about all that. Just do what the word God said do. Verse 19. These be they who separate themselves. Sensual, having not the spirit. So those who are sensual instead of spiritual will pull away from doing what God wants us to do so that he or she can do what he or she wants to do instead of doing what God said to do. They'll pull away from what God wants them to do and then get mad at me and you for doing it. They'll separate themselves from God. They ain't separated from God. Yes, they are. Because you could be separated from God without being separated from God. Yes, you can. Do I have any married folk in the house? I know you know somebody like this. You ain't never experienced this. You know somebody like this. That the person can still be married, living in the same house, but they done checked out already. They're separated, but they're not separated. It's like you can separate from God. God's there with you all the time. But you can separate from God because you ain't going to do what he wants you to do at any time. And the same way it can be in the midst of a marital relationship, covenant, it can be in with that way with God in which we are in covenant. That's why you can't separate yourself from the love of Christ. God never stops loving you, but you stop loving him because he ties your love to your obedience. And you're doing what he said do. And you could be separated from God. That word separated there, right there means to disjoin. And I like this. It's to disjoin by a boundary. Disjoin by a boundary. As in there'll be something between you and him. Now Jesus Christ tore down all the walls of partition between us. But we can rebuild them. Because we don't want to do what he said do. Because we don't see it. We don't understand it. So therefore, we don't think it should be done. And he told you one of the reasons why. He said, having not the spirit. Now that the spirit, that word spirit right there, once again, means mental disposition. It also means breath. It also means spirit, but it also means mental disposition. But since it's a capital S, it's talking about the Holy Spirit. Now in the book of Isaiah, he, Holy Spirit, is called the spirit of wisdom and understanding. The spirit of wisdom and understanding. So they don't have God's wisdom. We have God's wisdom. That's why we're doing what God said to do. Wisdom is not only what we should do, but it's the true insight into the matter. It tells us exactly why we should do it. Which when we ain't doing it, we understand why we're doing it. We see it clearly. We know it perfectly. We recognize what we should do. We understand what we should do. We have the mind of Christ. That's why we're solid in what we do. But you're going to be surrounded with people who aren't. Who are going to try to dislodge you and cause you to join in with them to the point that you separate yourself from what God said do. And that is continue to believe me and what I said to you. Continue to trust me because I'm going to do what I said I'm going to do. How long you going to be waiting? How long does it take? Even pastors say it don't take God long. You've been waiting forever. How long you been unemployed? How long you ain't had no job? Girl, I done seen want ad signs all up and down at all the restaurants I go to while I'm passing up the church to go get something to eat. Now I've seen all kind of want ad signs in them places. See, those of us who are wise in the world's eyes, because see, they don't think you're wise. They're like, look, I love you, but you're not operating in wisdom right now. You got to learn to operate in wisdom. I understand the spiritual. I understand that love of God that you have. I understand all that. But look, you need to be wise. Y'all ain't never heard none of this, have you? Especially when you believe in God, when you trust in God, when you're waiting on God. You need to just be wise. You need to quit all that volunteering stuff and go get yourself a job. You need to quit all that being in church all the time and be with your family. I ain't talking about your kids because your kids in church with you. I'm talking about your grown butt cousins and your grown butt other family members, your brothers and sisters. Who ain't following God, ain't doing what he said to do. You need to be with us. Y'all ain't never heard none of this. You need to just be wise. See, if you wise in the world's eyes, you a fool in God's eyes. Turn to 1 Corinthians chapter 3. You can go ahead and be wise in the world's eyes if you want to. But let me tell you what you're really being. And I'm not going to be sarcastic either. I'm going to go straight down the middle. I don't want you missing what I'm saying. 1 Corinthians chapter 3, verse 18. It says, let no man deceive himself. If any man among you seemeth to be wise in this world, let him become a fool that he may be wise. Now, why is that? For the wisdom of this world is foolishness with God. For it is written, he taketh the wise in their own deceits. Craftiness. That's what this craftiness is. And again, the Lord knoweth the thoughts of the wise, that they are vain, worthless, fruitless, empty, non-beneficial. Therefore, let no man glory in men, for all things are yours. God said, I gave you my mind. I gave you my heart. I gave you my thinking on things. You already know what to do. Don't be trying to be wise in the world's eyes. Because that's foolishness to God. See, while we're waiting on God, God will give us whatever wisdom we need. Because you was already wise to do what he said do. When you start operating in wisdom, God will give more wisdom to you. 1 Corinthians chapter 1. Thank you, Lord Jesus. 1 Corinthians chapter 1. See, we ain't stuck in the world like everybody else is. We ain't stuck in that. They tell me that what you're doing is foolish. You just acting like a fool. What ain't good? That's what y'all say. Good. Verse 27, but God have chosen the foolish things of the world to confound the wise. God just going to use me to blow your left mind. And God have chosen the weak things in the world to confound the things that are mighty. So you think you're strong and I'm weak? Well, God going to use me who is weak. To show you, you ain't all that mighty. And base things of the world and things which are despised have God chosen. Yea, and things which are not to bring to naught the things that are, that no flesh should glory in his presence. But of him are ye in Christ Jesus, who of God is made unto us wisdom and righteousness and sanctification and redemption. Notice he made unto us wisdom and righteousness and sanctification and redemption. Now notice wisdom is what he gives me and you. That's us, the ones that's born again. And righteousness. That's not, that word righteousness right there is talking about the right. God always going to always tell you what the right is. The word of God is what's right. You're never wrong doing what's right. And sanctification. Ha! And redemption. But notice, redemption follows the wisdom. Why is that? Because the end result of God's wisdom is always redemption. That word redemption right there means ransom in full. Ransom in full. In other words, God will get you out of what it is that you experience. He'll buy you out of the problem that you're going through. If you operate according to the wisdom that he gives you. Figuratively, it means, I love this. Ah, it means riddance. Figuratively, it means riddance. Riddance. You know, like good riddance. Riddance means relief or deliverance from something. Wisdom means riddance or deliverance from something. So the wisdom that God gives us will give us relief and deliverance from what we're experiencing. Which means you might go through it for a minute or two, but after a while, good riddance, it ain't going to be with you no more too. That word riddance also means the act or fact of clearing away or out as anything undesirable. The act or fact of clearing away or out as anything undesirable. Which means that the wisdom that God gives us will clear away and clear out that which we're experiencing. That which is undesirable to us. But we don't want to go through what we're going through, but we're going to go through what we go through because we know that God's telling us that's the path we got to go through. If we just believe God, trust God, we know God's going to do what he said do. But God said, I'm going to look up and I'm going to get you out of what you're going through. Because he said, I'm walking with you through the valley of death. There's a time when you come out of the valley of death. There's a time when there's a time that you make it to that table that he's prepared for you in the presence of your enemies. So you can be like, now what now? Say what now? Thanks be unto God who always causes us to triumph. I said, thanks be unto God who always causes us to triumph. Will always get us out of what we're going through. Always solve what it is that we're dealing with too. Always be able to bless us like he said he'll do. Always be able to do in our lives what he said he's going to do. But he can't do it unless you stay in faith. That's why you got to ignore the naysayers, ignore the mockers, ignore everybody that's scoffing you. And know that they're going to say something crazy about you, but then what they're saying is what's crazy. Because you crazy if you don't keep trusting God and believing God and doing what God said do. You crazy if you walk away from what you already did this much in to get. Some of us done invested too much faith to walk away now. Some of us have believed God for too long to walk away now. I'm too close to the blessing that God got for me. And I ain't backing up. I ain't slacking up. I ain't shutting up. No matter what nobody say. Well, I don't think you ought to go that way. Then don't go that way, but I'm going that way. I don't think you ought to do it. I'm doing it. You ain't got to do it. Go sit down. Get out of my face. Because I'm headed toward my blessing. I'm headed toward what God got for me. I'm headed toward all the life that he got planned for me. I'm headed toward my healing. I'm headed toward everything he promised me. So I don't care who surrounds you. I don't care what they say to you. I don't care how they play you. You just keep keeping on doing what God said to do. Don't stop now because you're right there. Don't stop now because you're right there. You're right outside of the manifestation of the promise. You're right there. Don't be no fool and back up now. Don't be no fool and back up now. Because of what somebody's saying to you. Who's carnal minded, fleshly. Don't trust God. Don't understand the word of God. Don't even hardly know your God. And then they gonna tell you what to do. Don't go out like that. Stick with God. Stick with the word of God. Stick with what God's saying to you. Because you're going to get what God got for you. Be not weary in well doing. Because you shall reap if you faint not. Don't faint. Don't get weak now. Just keep moving forward in Jesus' name. We'll stop right there for the day. Did anybody get anything from the Word today?
13: Well, that's all that we have time for today. I hope that you were blessed by what the Word of God had to say. I hope that you learned a little bit more about what it takes for our Father to do what He wants to do for all of us, His children. That is, to live our lives with boldness. I hope even more that you're learning the things that we need to do if we're going to live a life with boldness like God wants me and you to do, so that the life we live will be filled with all of the awesome things that God wants to do with me and you too. If you want to hear the message in its entirety, just contact the church office at area code 210-785-9238. That's area code 210-785-9238. 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
20: In 1783, the Revolutionary War was nearly over, but America's future remained uncertain. Officers in the Continental Army were angry. Congress had failed to provide promised pay, and some considered using the Army's power to force the government's hand. George Washington understood their frustration, but he also knew the liberty they had fought to win could be destroyed by the very Army that secured it. Washington confronted his officers and urged them to choose honor, patience, and loyalty to the Republic over rebellion. He could have used their anger to increase his own power. Instead, he used his influence to restrain it. Power asked asks what it can take. Character asks what duty requires. Washington's lesson still stands. Freedom survives when leaders place principle above ambition and remain faithful to God, country, and the people they serve.
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0: Foundations of Freedom, a look at America's founding principles and the leaders who shaped our nation.
1: In 1783, the Revolutionary War was nearly over, but America's future remained uncertain. Officers in the Continental Army were angry. Congress had failed to provide promised pay, and some considered using the Army's power to force the government's hand. George Washington understood their frustration, but he also knew the liberty they had fought to win could be destroyed by the very army that secured it. Washington confronted his officers and urged them to choose honor, patience, and loyalty to the Republic over rebellion. He could have used their anger to increase his own power. Instead, he used his influence to restrain it. Power asks what it can take. Character asks what duty requires. Washington's lesson still stands. Freedom survives when leaders place principle above ambition and remain faithful to God, country, and the people they serve.
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0: Welcome to the program. Thank you for tuning in. It's Wednesday. It's 4 o'clock. This is AM 630 The Word, and I'm Pastor Ron Arbaugh from Calvary Chapel in San Antonio, Texas. 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Hey, tonight, just a little bit of scheduling info. Tonight, I'm going to be teaching Psalm 107. I can't tell you how practical, how important it is for all of us. It's certainly historical in context, but boy, does it have great value for all of us. So that's tonight at 7 o'clock here at the church. You can watch it live stream at calvarysa.com, or you can join us. We always have room on Wednesday nights. Okay, let's get to some questions that have been sent in while we await any phone calls. Here is a question from Byron from our email inbox. Byron, I couldn't get this one yesterday because we had a guest on, but this is about my message on Sunday. Byron says, I have two questions from your sermon yesterday. What does the sea of glass mixed with fire represent that the victorious are standing on or over, as you pointed out in Revelation chapter 15, verse 2? Let me take that one first, Byron, and then I'll go on to the second question. The fact that it's mixed with fire indicates that these men and women have been tested and proved. Jesus said that the blessed are those who die in the Lord from this point forward. And these men and women endured. They overcame trials that we can't even begin to imagine. Not only wouldn't they be able to buy or sell without taking the mark of the beast, they would be continually harassed and persecuted unto death. And as I've said many times during our study in Revelation, all of the tribulation martyrs are going to be, or tribulation Christians are going to be martyred for their faith. And yet they persevered, and so that they're seeing on the sea of glass. Now, prophetically, the sea represents nations. So what the thing is, I'm standing upon it, and now we've overcome it. I'm standing as in victory, and Jesus says that's a good thing. But believe me, the victory came through endurance and persevering many, many trials. So, Byron, hope that helps. The second question is really more of an observation regarding the angels that brought the plagues of judgment. I noticed that they have the plagues, but it is God who controls the amount of wrath that will be poured out. In other words, even though this is the final, most extreme of judgments, I see God still, in His grace, trying to apportion the amount of wrath poured out on the world. I just see the bowls, even though they are wide and shallow and easily poured out, I see them as regulators for the amount poured out on a deserving world. That's strange. I'm sorry, Byron. On a deserving world, like God still does not want to just slam the world with the punishment we deserve. I hope that makes sense. I think I get what you're saying, Byron, but you're looking at this completely wrong. The idea is, in this moment of judgment, and this is judgment in the extreme, it's all poured out. God's not measuring it or proportioning it out. These shallow saucers is really what they are. These are poured out, and it's all of God's wrath. God knows what we can't know. God knows that every person who is going to be saved already has been. And so when he deals with a world that has rejected Jesus Christ, the only thing left is judgment. Now, one of the ways to look at this, Byron, is imagine what happens after the rapture of the church. We who are believers are going to be taken up to heaven. The world is going to be glad to be rid of us, but it's going to create just unbelievable trauma on the earth. And when we are in heaven, God is then going to turn his attention to judgment, and all of the judgments, 21 of them in total, the seal judgments, the trumpet judgments, and finally the bowl judgments, or the vial, King James uses the word V-I-A-L, those judgments will be poured out. And this is all and only about judgment. So this is, there's no mercy, there's no grace. Now, we could say there's mercy for the people who give their life to Jesus Christ. People are going to be forced to make a choice, and there are going to be some, the greatest revival in the history of the world, but a small number as a percent of the whole, they're going to be saved. And their punishment, their consequences are going to be extreme. That's the cost of rejecting Jesus Christ during this time of grace. But there's not going to be any grace. Judgment is going to take front and center. So he's not rationing out his wrath at all. He's pouring it out, and it's almost like if you'd see a guy that kind of washes hands of the thing, I'm done, it's over. Now, is God glad he's done? Of course. He's happy he's done, because judgment is not what he wants to do. Isaiah 28, I think it's verse 21, but I'm not sure. But Isaiah 28 says that judgment is a work that is strange to God. It's contrary to his character, contrary to his desire. But it has to be done. And heaven is going to rejoice. This is the answer to all of our prayers. One of the examples of prayer in Jesus' model for prayer was we to pray like this: thy kingdom come, thy will be done on earth as it is in heaven. And Byron, when God's will is done on earth, only righteousness will be left behind. Let me take a moment just to say that this is one of those opportunities for us to really be earnest in prayer for the people that we know and love who aren't saved, those who have rejected Jesus Christ. I believe Jesus is coming soon. I don't know when that is. Nobody knows the hour or the day. But we believe it's soon. And the people that we love, the people that we're praying for, the people who have rejected our testimony of Jesus Christ. I've got unsaved family members, so do you. We've got friends and neighbors, people we've grown up with, people we work with. We want them in heaven. So now is the time to pray all the more earnestly for those people, because the time, as I said, is short. Here's a question. This one is anonymous from our email inbox. Hi, Pastor Ron. Silly questions. I want to know these things. No silly questions, anonymous. Don't worry about it. Her first one is, and I assume this is a her, is it okay to wear crop tops? And then in parentheses, she writes, I think they're cute. Remember, anonymous, that the standard of dress for a Christian man or woman is modesty. That's all. Examine your heart, examine your motive. If it's just something that's fashionable, you like it, then the Lord doesn't convict you of it, then go ahead and do it. But examine your motive. If it's just because you enjoy it, God's not opposed to that. But is it something that is modest? Is it something that you would wear if Jesus was right there hanging out with you? And by the way, he is. So, I think it's okay to wear crop tops. Remember what Romans 14:23 says, anything not of faith is sin. So if you can do it without being convicted by the Holy Spirit, then that's the Christian liberty you have to wear the crop top. So I hope that makes sense to you, but these are individual things. You know, there are some places where less modest, this is going to not make any sense, but less modest wear is actually very modest. At the beach, girls wear bikinis all the time, and if you went out with a burqa, you would stand out. So these are things that are between you and the Lord. So if you can wear it, and the Holy Spirit gives you no check in your spirit, then feel free to do it, and don't let anybody tell you otherwise. Her second question is, I listen to secular music, and it gets me out of a bad mood, and then parenthetically, great for workouts too, am I okay? Of course it's okay. There's nothing wrong with secular music. Certainly, I don't think as a Christian we want to listen to secular music that is filthy. The words are ugly, violent, or profane. Certainly, we don't want to do that. But yeah, there's nothing wrong at all with listening to secular music. That too is a matter of Christian liberty. And if somebody says, "Oh no, you're a Christian, you should only listen to worship music," the truth is they're the weak or the immature Christian. So enjoy your liberty, and if you're working out, go ahead and enjoy it, and have a good time. Keep working out. Thanks a lot. I appreciate it very, very much. Here is a question. This one is from, I got to get to it. This is a hard one. From single wife in Texas, from our email inbox. Hi, Pastor Ron. What happens when a husband refuses intimacy? How long should the woman stay? Yes, there have been a few situations where the man has dishonored the vows. And I'm assuming by that single wife that you are talking about he's cheated on you with another woman. And is 1 or 2 years justifiable for separation? The wife has been asking for intimacy but has been denied repeatedly. Thank you, single wife in Texas. If the husband is... first of all, he's guilty of adultery. He's guilty of cheating on you. He's already violated the covenant. And that means you are free to divorce him. It isn't what God wants. He would love for reconciliation, but for reconciliation to occur, both parties have to be willing to do it. And it doesn't sound like this husband is repentant of that. Secondly, the physical intimacy in a relationship is really important. You know, we try to kid ourselves and say things, well, it's not that important, I can live without it, but God doesn't want you to live that way. So I would say, based on just the information that I have, that you have grounds for divorce. If he is defrauding you, then by not being intimate, not being willing to have intimacy, I think in that case there's a couple of things that you can do. One is to confront him, and when I say that, I mean do it nicely in a godly way with a calm demeanor, and just say, "Do you not have any intention of being intimate with me again?" And if he says no, then I think you're justified in separating or divorcing. And I'm not a big fan of trial separations, but he needs to know. Be honest with him and say, you know, that's just a part of my life that at this stage of my life I'm not willing to give up. God wants more than that for me, and I think that's okay. Now remember, he's already cheated on you, if I'm interpreting the question right. So grounds have been given. You have already done your part in trying to keep this marriage together. So I think if you've been hadn't had any intimacy in a year or two, I think you're being very, very patient. The fact that you've been asking for intimacy but have been denied indicates that there's something else going on. I don't know what it is. No value in guessing. But this is a man who has broken his marriage vows, and God understands. Now, you can always offer. It doesn't sound to me like he's a Christian. Now, he may say he is, but remember, we don't respond to people based on what they say. We respond to people based on how they live their lives. But this is one of those things. If this were somebody at my church, I would hope that the wife would say to the husband, here's your last chance. Let's go to Pastor Ron or Pastor Ken or some of the other pastors there for marriage counseling, and we're going to talk about this openly and honestly. And if they're unwilling to do that, then it appears that there's no hope for the marriage. So I hope that makes sense to you. I'm deeply, deeply, deeply sorry for what you're having to endure. I admire the fact that after his unfaithfulness, you chose to stay and give the marriage a try. But he doesn't seem to be willing, and it always takes two. So I hope that answers your question. And again, I'm sorry that you're going through this. 210-340-9585 for your live calls and questions. Here is a question from SS from our email inbox. I'm excited. Good. That's my part. She says, I have been since I heard about the Bible college. I won't be able to get myself registered this semester, but I would really love to soon enough, not to become a pastor. SS goes to my church. She knows that women can't be pastored. But she says, but to learn and share with family and friends when need be. What would I need to do to get registered? SS, that's the easiest thing in the world. Now, since you go to this church, you can just go to Pastor Chris or McConnellani. She is sort of the admin officer behind the Bible college, and you can do it. I'm going to give you a website you can go to and register there as well, but it could be wrong. I think it's CalvarySA/HupomonibibleCollege.com. Now, if that's not it, just go to our website, and I'm sure there's some links that you can follow. The other thing, I think this is important. You know, we're doing a cycle of core classes, so you know, you can get all of the classes that you need. So if you can't get here on the first semester, that's fine. No problem with that at all. I had Pastor Chris on the program yesterday, and I just love how excited he is about it. It's thrilling for me to see this vision that we've had for so many years begin to come to fruition. If you didn't hear yesterday's program, we start our first semester, begins September the 21st. The classes, at least in the first semester, are going to be night classes. And we're going to kind of go from there. And we had no idea what the response would be. And we had more than 30 applications already. And since yesterday's program, I understand we've had more. So it's really a good opportunity. Excuse me. It's really a good opportunity to if you're interested in digging into your Bible and learning how to study it and getting some of the education behind the Bible college will provide. I think it's a great opportunity for everybody. And remember, it's free, like everything else that we do here.
1: Tracy.
0: Okay, here it is. CalvarySA.com/HBC. And that'll get you there. Thank you, SS. Thank you, Sam. Sam's my producer, and he keeps me from making really bad mistakes. Here is a question. This one is anonymous. If other churches teach topically and not verse by verse, does the same Spirit still work in those hearts and bring true salvation to them? How should our church family take a view of other churches? Now, I'm going to assume you mean our church family at Calvary Chapel, anonymous. And let me start with that. I want to be sure nobody misunderstands, and I think this is what we do. We only hear parts of what's being said. The fact that we teach chapter by chapter, verse by verse, doesn't mean we're the only church that does it right. I think it's the right way. If I didn't think it was the right way, we wouldn't do it that way. We teach the whole counsel of God. There's nothing that we skip. But the fact that somebody chooses to teach topically doesn't mean that they're not filled with the Spirit. It doesn't mean that they're the people in that church are not true converts. It just means they have a different perspective. Now, my favorite Bible teacher in the whole world, now he's in heaven now, but my favorite Bible teacher in the whole world is Charles Stanley. And he didn't teach verse by verse. He taught topically. But he taught verse by verse through the Bible on those topics that he was preaching. He never avoided hard subjects. He never tried to water it down to make it more palatable for people. It was just the way he was raised and the way he was comfortable with. And I can promise you, Anonymous, that every time he teaches, especially now, I hope this doesn't sound weird, but especially as he grew older, I just can't tell you what my level of admiration is for him. So I promise you the Holy Spirit is truly at work in those kinds of churches. Now, there are topical churches that water it down. There are topical churches that would never teach or preach on sin or the need to repent. Those are not Spirit-filled churches. But just because somebody doesn't teach verse by verse, I mean, how arrogant would it be if I said, you got to teach the way I teach? That's just not true. And I can promise you, I hope when I go to heaven, I'm going to have a lot of rewards there. I hope. I want the Lord to say, nice try, Ron, but when that happens. But let me tell you something that is, as this is as honest and direct as I can be. The rewards that I will have waiting for me are nothing compared to the amount of rewards that Charles Stanley is going to have. So believe me, there's lots of ways to do the same thing, to do it well, and to do it in a way that honors the Lord. So I hope that makes sense to you. It's very important that we never get to the place where we're the only ones who do it right. I do it the way I do it here because I think it's the right way. When the Apostle Paul said goodbye to the Ephesian elders, he said, you know, if you mess up, I'm going to paraphrase, if you mess up, your blood is on your head, not on my hands, because I have not failed to declare unto you the whole counsel of God. You know, I just heard a pastor, who's a friend of mine, teaching on Revelation chapter 16 that I'm going to be teaching on this Sunday. And he said, not only do most churches not want to teach a book of Revelation, most pastors never would teach on Revelation 16. Well, I'm going to be teaching on a Sunday. Why? Because we're there and we're going through the Word. It's horrible, it's ugly, but it is important. It is the inspired Word of God, living and active and sharper than a double-edged sword. So, Anonymous, if churches teach topically, that's okay, as long as they're teaching the Word, not just preaching, not telling funny stories, not giving everybody goosebumps, and as long as they're proclaiming the whole counsel of God, the need for repentance, calling sin, sin, and letting people know that if you're in sin, you need to repent, or the discipline of God is going to come upon you. They just don't do that typically. So I think it's easy to tell when you're in a church where the Spirit of God is really flowing. And I don't mean by excitement, by goosebumps, by experiences. I'm just talking about men and women's hearts are really being transformed. Good question. Thank you very, very much. Here is a question. Let's see if I can get a quick one here. This is from Mark from our email inbox. No, I don't even have time on this. I'll do that one right after the break, Mark. So I'm sorry. Hold on. That is a too important a question. I got 2 minutes. Okay, let me go to another question. Here's a question anonymously. I can forgive others, but is it bad that I keep doing it so much? If you forgive them, then you get angry with them again. I think continuing to forgive them is really a good thing. But what you have to do is you've got to ask God to change your heart. When you get angry, when you hold something against them all over again, remember 1 Corinthians 13 says love keeps no record of wrongs. You got to be convicted by that. And it appears that you are being convicted. So when you're convicted, you simply say, Lord, I'm sorry. I don't want to be like that. Change my heart toward this person or toward that incident. And forgive. Now, remember, they can't be forgiven unless they want to be forgiven. That's something important for us. But you have to be free from being bound by the unforgiveness. That's so important. This is for your health and for your walk with the Lord. And because you've been forgiven so much by Jesus, he says, forgive others as I have forgiven you. That's completely and totally. And you're going to get to that point if you pray for those people. And that's what I did when I was going through this process in my life as a Christian. As long as you are praying for others, the people that you're having a hard time forgiving, pray for them. Even if you have to do it through clenched teeth, pray for them, and the Holy Spirit will change your heart. Hey, we got 30 minutes left in the program. We'd love your calls, questions, or comments. 210-340-9585 or toll free 877-630-KSLR. I'll be back in 2 minutes.
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1: Welcome back to the second half of our Wednesday program. Quick reminder, tonight I'm going to be teaching a very important psalm, Psalm 107. We've had about the last four psalms were really long ones. Starting next week, we'll get into some shorter ones and make up a little bit of time. But something I want you all to keep in mind, I'm heading towards Psalm 119, the longest chapter in the Bible, and it's really, really important. I mean, I know I say that a lot, but it's really, really critical that we understand. I'm probably going to take 9 or 10 weeks to get through Psalm 119. Okay, now let me get to Mark's question from our email inbox. Hello, my question is, why is it so hard for me to follow Christ's teachings? How do I know when God or the Holy Spirit is speaking to me? I know Jesus Christ is my Lord and Savior. That's important, Mark. You've got to know that. He says, I've accepted him as my Lord and Savior. I was baptized. Why do I have so much anger inside me? I know I don't like who I have become. How can I change myself? I pray and ask Jesus for forgiveness of my sins. I don't like the person I've become. My name is Mark, and I won't give his last name. Please keep me in your prayers. Respectfully, Mark. Mark, I so appreciate your honesty. This is a man who is really desiring God to change his heart. And the first thing we have to do is be honest with him. It's so easy to say, well, I do this, but God wants me to be happy, or I can't forgive, or I'm bitter toward this person. They deserve it because they did me wrong. This is where we have to get. In fact, Psalm 107 tonight, I'm going to express a lot of these thoughts because it's important. We have to cry out to the Lord, but you can only cry out to the Lord and be heard when your heart is honest. And Mark, that you're honest enough to take this look in your heart, and you're honest enough to say, I don't like who I am. I'm not honoring the Lord. That's the really, really the first step to changing. And you have this instinct, Mark, that says, I know I have to change. And that's the Holy Spirit right now knocking on the door of your heart saying, let's get this taken care of. Now, Mark, a couple of things. The fact that you're being convicted of this demonstrates that you're born again. You know, don't lose that sense of eternal security. Don't lose that sense of God's love and that you are with the one who began a good work in you and who will finish the work in you. Don't lose that sense. And I warn you about that because the enemy is going to start pounding and saying, well, who do you think you are? What makes you think you're a Christian? You keep breaking all these promises to God, or you keep doing the same things. Don't lose the sense that God loves you, Mark. He's crazy about you. He doesn't love you any less when you keep breaking the promises that you made than when you're doing well. He loves you as much as an infinite God can love you. So it's very important you understand that. Now, let me get specific. When you said the question, first one, why is it so hard for me to follow Christ's teaching? The answer is you're trying to do it in your flesh. You're trying to do it in your own strength. Nobody can follow the Lord. Nobody can be obedient to God in their own strength. We don't want to. And what you're dealing with is the battle of flesh versus spirit. Do me a favor, and tonight, read Romans chapter 7. Read it several times. Romans chapter 7, the Apostle Paul describes there his own personal struggle with his flesh. And if Paul had struggled with the flesh, I think it's okay that we're brave enough to admit that we have problems with the flesh. So you can't do it. You got to accept the fact that on your own you can't do it. This idea that we humans have that by now I ought to be better than this. No, we can't be better in the flesh. In our flesh is no good thing. In the power of the Spirit, there's nothing we can't do. So that is a very important position to understand. So it's hard. Jesus said his burden is easy. His yoke is light. Our yoke is easy and his burden is light. So you're just trying to do it in your own strength. And there is an enemy at work in your life who's trying to make it impossible for you to do it. That's why, Mark, I get up every morning and I say this Father, today of my own free will, I choose to serve Jesus. Not by might, nor by power, but by your Spirit, in your name, and for your glory. It's my kickstart to remind myself who's in charge. But it's also my confession, Lord, the things that I want to do, I can't do. And that's what Paul says in Romans chapter 7. And what you're doing is you're writing out the other place Paul was. He said, the things I don't want to do, that's what I find myself doing. Oh, wretched man that I am. Mark

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4: Need to keep those promises. So you've got to stop trying so hard, and you've got to be with Jesus. Stop trying so hard and recognize that you can't win on your own. And just surrender to Jesus daily, minute by minute. 1 Corinthians chapter 10, verse 13 says, "No temptation has seized you except that which is common to man." Sorry for my voice, I'm having some issues. "No temptation seizes me except that which is common to man. And God is faithful." It doesn't say Mark is faithful. "And God is faithful. He won't let you be tempted beyond what you can bear. And when you are tempted, he'll provide a way out so you can stand as in victory over that temptation." So do you believe that? If you believe it, then you realize that the power of God to change you, to transform you. You asking your question, how can you change yourself? You can't. Only the Holy Spirit can. Romans chapter 12, verse 2 says, "Not to be conformed any longer to the pattern of this world, but be transformed by the renewing of your mind." That's new thinking. And Mark, the only source for new thinking is the Word of God, the Bible. So you're trying hard. God knows your heart, and he's so appreciative that that's where your heart is. But now you got to get to the point where you can say, "Lord, I can't do this. I'm powerless against sin and temptation." And then you simply say, "Lord, I surrender." And the next time the anger begins to rise up, by now you know what it feels like. You don't like it. You don't like who you become. The next time it begins to rise up, right then and there, before you sin in your anger, right then you say, "Lord, I'm feeling that pressure again. I'm feeling that anger again. I know that's not you. I'm going to take that thought captive and make it obedient to Christ." And you simply say, "Lord, I refuse to give in to my anger right now." And then whatever it is or whoever it is that you're angry about, begin praying. Now, in Psalm 107 tonight, and I won't dig into this too much right here, but over and over, people were in trouble, cried out to the Lord. "Then let us cry out and give thanks to the Lord." But we have to be desperate enough to cry out. And Mark, I want to repeat this. You sound desperate enough. And here's what's going to happen. You keep surrendering these things to the Lord, and his power will overcome you. And you'll find that it's not nearly as difficult as you have made it. So remember, not by might, nor by power, but by your Spirit, God, in your name and for your glory. And you hate your sin enough, I can tell. Now it's time to let God fix your sin. If you get a chance tonight, Mark, CalvarySA.com, or you can come join us, depending on where you live. At 7 o'clock, I think this Bible study will be a good one for you in Psalm 107. Thank you for the question. And again, Mark, I want to thank you for your honesty. That is a rare commodity in the church today. Thank you very, very much. Let's go to the phones. We've got Scott.
5: James from Belmont.
4: James from Belmont on the line. James? No, this is James.
5: No, James.
4: Huh?
5: James from Belmont.
4: Okay, James from Belmont on the line. Thank you for calling, James. We've been missing you. You doing okay?
6: Yes. Actually, I'm doing really well. I had brought my mom down from Little Rock, and she's had health issues, and so that just occupies a lot of time. But the good side of that, too, is that oftentimes then she's sitting here with me listening to your program.
4: Oh, cool. Well, you need to know.
6: And I think she gets a little embarrassed when I talk to you. I don't understand that, but I can kind of tell. There's something, it's like, oh, why are you talking to the principal? And it's like, Mom, that's Brother Ron,
4: You're just talking to some dumb guy on the radio. Hey, James, I want you to Paula's. Paula's really been praying for you. You've been on her heart. So I know she's home listening, and she'll be thrilled that you called in today.
6: Well, and, I was listening to Mark,

0: And I struggled, gosh, so much in my life with still this like residual anger. And man, you've touched on it. I mean, staying in the Word, but also identifying where I'm still trying to hold on to unforgiveness, especially with family members. For particular for me was my dad, and fellowship with other people was so important for me. So, but anyway, we're doing a little bit of a study on this weekend. So my question was in regards to some of the terminology that's used by Paul in regards to, I think I understand a little bit about deacons, but what really confuses me is overseers and bishops. And the only thing that I've kind of found was that I believe congregations can have various overseers in particular roles. But I think the overseer is like a person, and bishop sometimes refers to a office or a position. And that's about as far as I've gotten. And I was just wondering if you could help me out. And especially when it comes to people who have been gifted by the Holy Spirit to fill those roles, because some are teachers and some are evangelists, some might be in mission. But if you can just help me with that regard.
1: Thank you. I can do that, James. And let me say before I get to that question, if you go to Galatians chapter 5, beginning in verse 22, the fruits of the Spirit are listed: love, joy, peace, patience, goodness, faithfulness, gentleness, and self-control. Those are all listed, and nowhere on that list is anger. So when you're feeling angry, when you're dealing with anger, you know that's the flesh. And you've got to identify the flesh and then respond to it like it's flesh. And I tell the people here, I say, you got to hate your flesh. The Apostle Paul said, make no provision for the flesh. But first, you've got to identify that emotion I'm feeling. Now, see, our emotions are real. Feelings are real. But when you identify that, that's my flesh. That's not the Spirit. The flesh cannot honor God. The Spirit does honor God. So now I need to change. I need to say, Lord, I don't want to live in anger. I know that doesn't represent you rightly. So what I'm going to do instead, Lord, is focus on the love, joy, peace, patience, kindness, goodness, faithfulness, gentleness, and self-control. So that's a tool that helps you deal with the identification of the source, and then you can deal with it according to what the Bible says. Now, here's the other thing. With the different words used for pastors, overseers, bishops, we need to remember in Paul's time, and I'll deal with the word bishop first. It's Presbyterian, Presbyterios, and it's just somebody who oversees an area. And we need to remember that, for instance, in Ephesus, there would be a lot of house churches. In Colossae, he writes to Philemon, who is the pastor of a house church in Colossae, but there were a lot of other house churches in Colossae. So there would be sort of an overseer, and the apostles often would fulfill those roles. Timothy would be Paul's heir apparent, and he would fill in that role. So when we say we have a bishop over a bunch of churches, we don't do it the same way that they did there. What he was saying, remember, they didn't have a Bible like we did, like we do. So they would hold or cling to the apostles' doctrine, and there would be somebody they could go to answer questions when problems arose. Now, that's the idea of a bishop, an overseer over the churches that were planted. That's not an office that God has said is for today. Now, we have that. We've got people that call themselves bishops, but like people that call themselves prophets or people that call themselves apostles, they don't really understand. They haven't really rightly divided the word. The overseers, those are the pastors. Elders, the term elder, it's different in our culture. We have laws and boards, so our elders are board members. It's to satisfy incorporation laws for the government. But when the Bible was written, the elder or the overseer was the shepherd of the flock. the man that God has chosen to be the teacher and to be the pastor and prepare the flock. And underneath that pastor, he gave other gifts to the church, evangelists, and there were prophets in the New Testament time, again, because they didn't have a Bible, and the prophet would just simply forthtell, not foretell, but forthtell the word of God. So we need to really study enough to understand what was intended, what the apostle intended to say, and what's the application. It doesn't mean that in our church, for instance, we have pastors, and then I have elders, and then I have overseers. Well, I have different things. No, all of the pastors have areas of responsibility. I just happen to be the lead pastor, because I was the one that founded this church. But pastors, overseers, elders are all the same office in the first century church. And that's what he's doing. And he's trying, when he calls us, when it's writing to Timothy especially, or Titus, the pastoral epistles, he's simply trying to make sure that we are under control, that the churches are being run according to the model that we were given by the Lord in Acts chapter 2. James, it's so good to hear from you. God bless you. And tell your mom I said hi.
0: Thank you.
1: Yeah, tell your mommy said hi, and no problem with you talking to the principal.
0: Thank you.
1: Good call. I miss James. I haven't heard from him for a couple of months. 210-340-9585. Here's a question. Why can't I hear the Lord? This is an anonymous question. Why can't I hear the Lord? There's a lot of reasons we can't hear the Lord. Most often, it's because we're not walking in the Spirit. We're walking in the flesh. And when we're in the flesh, our fellowship with God is cut off. There could be unrepentant sin in your life. There could be things that you're doing that you know God doesn't want you to do. And if you're doing something God doesn't want you to do, then why would he hear you? Maybe he's told you something in the past to do and you haven't done it. You haven't been obedient. Why would we expect God to speak to us if we haven't been faithful or obedient to what he's already told us to do that we are sure about? So when you say, why can't I hear the Lord? You need to examine your heart. Now let me also say this. You need to be in the Word. I promise you, if you are in the Bible, you're going to hear from the Lord. It's living, it's active, it will meet you where you are. And if you want to hear the word of God to your heart, speaking directly to your life, then you've got to be in the Bible. And I think too often we Christians, we get the idea through bad teaching, and sometimes it's just through spiritual laziness, but we get the idea that, okay, God, I'm gonna be quiet for 10 minutes, just tell me what to do. And the answer is going to be found in your time in the Word. We get to the point where we're looking for shortcuts. Well, if I need God, he'll tell me what to do. But he'll prepare you for everything that you're going to encounter if you're listening to him in his word. But let me just tell you, it's impossible. You know, 1 John 4:1 says that we're to test the spirits because not every spirit is from God. What that means, Anonymous, is that there are spirits that are screaming at us all day, but they're not from the Lord. So we're to test them. How do we test them? We test them against the Word. And if you don't know the Word, then you have no discernment. And you're just really never going to be able to understand. So that's the answer for you. You've got to be in the Word. And I promise you, if you're in the Word, and if you're doing what it says... I've had people ask, well, I read the Bible every day, but this hasn't happened, or God doesn't speak to me. Well, have you been obedient to what God says in his word? Are you forgiving other people? Are you loving other people? Are you being kind to other people? Are you serving in your church? All those other things. If the answer to those questions is no, why would God speak to any longer? But I promise you, this is a personal relationship we have with Jesus Christ, and that personal relationship, he desires to talk to you. He wants you to know his will. But if you're not interested enough to get into the word, then you're never going to know what his will is. Those are just the shortcuts. So I hope that makes sense. Here's the last question for today, and we'll get this one. How do you forgive someone who really hurt you and isn't sorry? You offer it. That's all you do. And you don't even have to go to them and say, you know what, I offer forgiveness. They may not even want to be forgiven. But you can't be bound by unforgiveness. if, you know, sometimes we look at somebody and they get on our last nerve, just the mention of some people's names makes us angry all over again. They've done something wrong. You've got to be free from that. God wants you to be free from that bondage. So here's what you do. You say, Lord, I don't want to be bound by unforgiveness. I want to extend forgiveness to them. I don't want unforgiveness to be a part of my life. I don't want it to inhibit my walk with you. So, Lord, I forgive. And I'm not going to be bound by my thoughts toward that person or about that person. I'm not going to wish ill on that person. Lord, I want to forgive them. And then, as I've said several times in the last couple of days, pray for those people. It doesn't matter whether they ask you for forgiveness or even where they want to be forgiven. That's between them and the Lord. But what's between you and God is the need for you to be unencumbered by bitterness or unforgiveness. If Jesus forgave you after all the things you've done to him, he expects us. In fact, the Bible presumes that we will be willing to forgive others the way we've been forgiven by God. And if you're asking the question, you know, the Holy Spirit is convicting you. So the answer is pretty straightforward. Just say, Lord, I forgive. Now, I want to be real practical, okay? Because sometimes people have done things that are so bad to you that the devil's going to push those buttons and our flesh wants to get angry at them all over again. So that's why we pray for them. And I'm speaking from my own personal experience, not just what the Bible says, but there was a man that I hated so much, I wanted him dead. And God began to convict my heart. But God, he did this to me, and you know that wasn't fair, and you know it ruined my life, and you know all these things. And God says, I'm not worried about him, I'm worried about you. He wants you to be free from harboring unforgiveness. Hey, thank you for tuning in. Remember, tonight I'm going to be teaching Psalm 107. May the Lord bless you and keep you. 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

0: Foundations of Freedom, a look at America's founding principles and the leaders who shaped our nation.
1: In 1783, the Revolutionary War was nearly over, but America's future remained uncertain. Officers in the Continental Army were angry. Congress had failed to provide promised pay, and some considered using the Army's power to force the government's hand. George Washington understood their frustration, but he also knew the liberty they had fought to win could be destroyed by the very army that secured it. Washington confronted his officers and urged them to choose honor, patience, and loyalty to the Republic over rebellion. He could have used their anger to increase his own power. Instead, he used his influence to restrain it. Power asks what it can take. Character asks what duty requires. Washington's lesson still stands. Freedom survives when leaders place principle above ambition and remain faithful to God, country, and the people they serve.
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10: Our culture and our generation is so characterized by a drive for instant gratification. There are so many people in our society, in our culture, and in the West in general, who live just like that. They live for the moment. They grab for the gusto. They seek temporary mirage of power. They do not think of the consequences. They do not even plan for the long term. They never give any thought to their eternity and where they will spend their eternity. Someone said, power can intoxicate just like alcohol, but alcohol intoxication you can recover from, but power you cannot recover from. It intoxicates you for good. And you don't need me to tell you that we have many politicians today who are like this. They're intoxicated with power. In fact, Margaret Thatcher said about power, she said, being powerful is like being a lady. If you have to announce it, and if you have to tell people that you are, then you're not. We are in the third of three-part series on taking authority, looking at the model of our Lord Jesus Christ when he was tempted by Satan in the wilderness. There's three temptations, and how he took authority over Satan in the times of temptation in the wilderness. These three temptations took place right after a great victory. You remember when Jesus was baptized at the River Jordan, and there God the Father, in the voice of God the Holy Spirit, affirmed that God the Son, he said, "This is my beloved Son." Hear the crowd standing on the edge of the river, watching Jesus being baptized. Hear that voice from heaven thundering, saying, "This is my beloved Son, in whom I am well pleased." He is saying, "This is it. I have no other plan. Here's my plan for salvation. Here's the one. Without him, no salvation. Without him, there is no heaven." And after that great victory, Jesus goes into the wilderness, and there he fasts for 40 days and 40 nights, where he spends time communing with the Father, in intimacy with the Father. And at the very end of that glorious time with the Father, Satan comes in and tempts Jesus in three ways: pleasure, popularity, and power. We saw the first two, and today we look at the third and the last one. But before I get there, there is something of uttermost importance that you must understand about temptation. And when you understand this, you'll understand all the temptations that you and I face every single day. Remember this: there were no one in the wilderness other than Jesus and Satan. Matthew, Luke, John, Mark, they were not there to record this. How did they know about this? Jesus told them about it. It came out of his holy lips. He told them what happened. Why? Because he wants to make sure that every one of his followers do not live a defeated life, but like him, take authority over Satan and defeat him every time. In fact, the Bible said that he was tempted in every way, and yet without sin. And that is why I told you at the very beginning that every temptation that you and I face, they have to come under one of those three headings: pleasure, popularity, and power. And that means there is no temptation that you have ever faced in the past, or even you're facing now, or that you'll ever face in the future, that Jesus had not faced. None. In fact, the same text, Hebrews 2:18, tells us that because he himself suffered when he was tempted. You see, there is suffering in temptation. There's a great deal of suffering. But oh, how sweet the victory when you have the victory over Satan's temptation. He said, because he himself suffered when he was tempted, he is able to help those who are being tempted. Are you going through the pain of injustice and unfairness? Hear the sweet voice of Jesus to say to you, "I have experienced far more injustice than you'll ever know." Are you experiencing physical pain in your body? Hear the sweet voice of Jesus saying, "I have experienced the tearing of my flesh and the tearing of my limbs without the benefit of an anesthesia or even painkillers." Are you experiencing false accusations? Are you experiencing being unfairly maligned? Hear the voice of Jesus saying, "Being perfect, sinless, holy, righteous, Son of God, they accuse me of being demon-possessed." Are you experiencing temptation to try books and take the easy way out? Hear his sweet voice saying, "I was offered the biggest shortcut that's ever known, but I resisted and I took the power. I've experienced temptations to do my thing, to presume on the Father for instant gratification. I've been there. I know how you feel, but I have given you my authority. I have given you authority to defeat Satan." Beloved, the reason many Christians are living defeated lives is because they have never comprehended that incredible authority that Jesus has, and he has passed on to every one of us. Some time ago, somebody asked me a question about this three temptations of Jesus in the wilderness, and the question is really a legitimate one. They said, why did Jesus talk to Satan? Why did he even bother spending time talking to him? Why did he lead him on and let him go on and tempt him like this? Why didn't he just say to him, buzz off, Satan, I don't want to talk to you? And the answer is very simple, and I already gave you a partial answer. Because he wanted to show us how to take authority and defeat him in every area of life, every time. Now I get to my text. I always get to my text. Turn with me, please, to Matthew 4, beginning at verse 8. Again, the devil took him to a very high mountain and showed him all of the kingdoms of the world and their splendor. All this I give you, he said, if you will bow down and worship me. Jesus said, away from me, Satan, for it is written, worship the Lord your God and serve him only. Then the devil left him and angels came to attend to him. The very first temptation, Satan tried to get Jesus to use his divine power to serve himself. When that did not work, so he came to the second temptation and he tried to tempt him to force the Father's hand to presume on the Father's grace and use his power for the Son. And so after he failed miserably twice, finally Satan tips his hand. Let me tell you something. Resist him long enough, he will tip his hand. He finally reveals exactly what he's after. The very purpose of his existence. And that is, he's trying to induce Jesus to worship him. You see, that's Satan's ultimate goal. In every temptation of every kind, he has one ultimate goal. He will go nibbles around the edges. He will try all the other things. He knows your Achilles heels and he come in and start harassing you in whatever area you're struggling with. But the ultimate purpose is that he wants to be worshipped. Remember, that was the very thing that threw him out of the heavens. Don't forget that he was the angel of light, Lucifer, who was serving in the throne room of God. But he was so jealous of God, envious of God, and he wanted to take God's place. And he and the third of the angelic being were thrown out of heaven. Amen. He wanted to unseat God so he could be worshipped. So that's the ultimate goal. That's exactly what he wants. Everything else leads there. And that is the one thing he craves the most. How did this third temptation happen? Well, when the Bible talks about high mountain, the idea is that supernaturally, they were in a place where they could see all of planet Earth. They could see Egypt with all of its treasures. They could see Rome with all of its might. They could see Athens with all of its monuments. They could see Corinth with its magnificence. They could see the royal city of David with all of its glory. And hear what Satan said to him. He said, Jesus, I can give you all of that now. See, now is the operative word. Let me tell you a secret about Satan. Now is his word. I'll give it to you now. Now. He knew that it is the plan of God before the foundation of the earth for Jesus to be the King of Kings, but not before Calvary. Satan knew that Jesus is crowned to be the Lord of all lords, but not before Gethsemane. See, he knew that. And that is why he says now, instant power, instant gratification, now, Jesus. Wouldn't you want to take it now? Why wait for what is rightfully yours? You and I know it's yours. Take it now. Why follow the Father's plan when you can circumvent the process? Jesus, you deserve to have it now. Jesus, you've already done enough. You already have done too much. You have already left the glories of heaven and came in the form of a man. Jesus, you don't have to submit to the Father as a servant when you can be king right now. Beloved, don't miss this. Don't miss this. Because it happens in your life and in mine every time. What the Father promised the Son to get for his righteous obedience, Satan is now offering it. Now, he can't give it. He's offering it to him through unrighteous disobedience. Have you ever been there? Have you ever heard his miserable voice offering you what is yours for obedience to the Word of God and try to get you to grab for it through disobedience? Why you wait till marriage? You can get it now. Why wait to be blessed through faithful stewardship? Do some creative financing. Why do you wait for God's timing to take place? Take matters into your own hand. Do it now. Grab it now. Experience it now. This is where he really blindsides those of us who know and love the Lord Jesus. This is how he blindsides us. There is nothing that Satan can offer us, nothing, that can even come close to what is yours in Jesus Christ. Amen. Nothing. He offers you wealth through crooked means. The billions of the universe, all are yours in Jesus. He offers you some temporary power. We're going to be sitting on thrones and judge the universe. Is he offering you some momentary pleasure? We're going to experience unimaginable, pure, holy pleasures in heaven. What Satan offers you in order to get you to compromise your faith is not really much of an offer. It really isn't. And you've got to start seeing through that. If Jesus is the Savior of your soul and the Lord of your life, then you have untold riches, unspeakable joy, power and splendor all yours. But not now. Not now. Our best life is yet to come. It's yet to come. That's the whole gospel. That is the core of the gospel. That's why Jesus came from heaven. That's why he died on a cross. That's why he rose again. That's why he sent the Holy Spirit to dwell in us. And if you read the scripture carefully, you're going to find that every time, it never misses, every time, somebody jumped the gun, did not wait for God's timing. Every time someone moved in disobedience. Every time somebody was tempted by the shiny, glamorous, glittery one, not only caused heartache to themselves, but to everybody around them. To everybody around them. Read it in the scripture. God promised Abraham and Sarah a son from their bodies. So they waited, and they waited, and they waited some more. Nothing happening. I'm convinced Satan probably came to Abraham and said, Abraham, it's getting too late, old buddy. It's getting too late. You're getting old. No doubt he went to Sarah and he said to her, he said, now, look, girl. You're drying up like a prune here. What are you waiting for? It is perfectly acceptable in your culture of the day. Everybody does it. Give him a concubine. Let him produce an heir so he can keep his name. God is not going to keep his promise. The Bible said that Sarah sold it to Abraham and Abraham did not resist. Had Sarah and Abraham said, Satan, get out of here. God promised us a son from our bodies and he will keep his word. Satan, we are going to wait for God's timing. Satan, we're going to hold on to God's promises. But Abraham did not. And here we are in the 21st century. We're paying for that sin of not waiting. I thought of how the sons of Aaron, the high priest, when God sends the fire every time to take the sacrifice, and one day he delayed, and they would not wait for God's fire to come down and lick the sacrifice. They lit their own fire and ended up in a disaster. Every time. Now is Satan's operative word. Listen, whatever Satan offers you, he can't give you anything, but whatever he offers you is always a counterfeit. Always a counterfeit. It's an imitation of what God really has in store for you. And Satan's price looks cheap in the beginning, but the back pay is hefty. Someone here may be asking the question, well, how can Satan offers the whole earth to Jesus? How could he own the earth to be able to even offer it to Jesus? Well, it's a good question. It really is a great question. When God established the earth, he gave the property deeds of the earth to Adam. He said, now you are the CEO. You're in charge. You're it. It's mine and I'm giving it to you. Here are the deeds. And he handed him the deeds of the earth. When Adam fell for Satan's temptation and would not take authority and resist, he forfeited that dominion over the earth. He surrendered not only his birthright, he surrendered the property deed of planet earth to Satan. Satan knew that the earth is Jesus, but after the cross, not before. Jesus, the second Adam, the last Adam, was going to arrest that property deed from Satan's hand, but only after Gethsemane. And that is why he was doing everything possible to stop Jesus from going to the cross. You see, the power is in the cross of Jesus. For Satan knew that after the cross, he is toast. Satan knew that the cross will expose him as the usurper who he is. The cross will defeat him and depose him. The cross will spell an end to his reign. The cross will give Jesus' followers the authority to defeat him every time and everywhere. And that is why the third temptation, what Satan was trying to do, he was doing his darndest in order to save his hide. He knew it's over. Once Jesus gone to the cross. That is why Jesus finally said, away, Satan. The commandment said, you shall worship the Lord your God and him alone. You see, Satan knows that every human being has ever lived and will ever live will have to worship someone or something. Everybody does. You have to worship something or someone. And that is why he got millions of people worshiping him. Now, they may not call it that, they may not know that, but they are worshiping him. Everyone's got to have a God, whether it's a thing or a person. Philippians 3:19, Paul said that there are some whose God is their appetite. In Matthew 6:24, Jesus said there are some whose God is mammon. That's their God. We know there are some people who worship themselves. They are their own gods. And they are abundant in our culture. You see it in the commercial. Oh, it may be expensive, but you're worth it. They're forever worshiping themselves, their ideas, their thoughts, their philosophies, their way of life. But listen, here's how you can take the test. Whoever occupies the majority of your time, your talent, and your treasure is your God. Whomever you love and obey with all of your heart, that's your God. But for those who love the Lord Jesus, those who worship Jesus alone, Satan is forever holding the shiny one, the glittery one, the glamour one, and says, come and get it, come and get it. Don't be surprised. Just take authority in Jesus' name, in the power of the blood that's shed on that cross.
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3: In 1783, the Revolutionary War was nearly over, but America's future remained uncertain. Officers in the Continental Army were angry. Congress had failed to provide promised pay, and some considered using the Army's power to force the government's hand. George Washington understood their frustration, but he also knew the liberty they had fought to win could be destroyed by the very army that secured it. Washington confronted his officers and urged them to choose honor, patience, and loyalty to the Republic over rebellion. He could have used their anger to increase his own power. Instead, he used his influence to restrain it. Power asks what it can take. Character asks what duty requires. Washington's lesson still stands. Freedom survives when leaders place principle above ambition and remain faithful to God, country, and the people they serve.
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11: 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I talk to Christian difference makers. Sometimes I just share God's Word, hopefully to inspire and encourage people. We'll have a season of that coming up as we finally are going to release scraps, our scripture wraps, and I'll be teaching on some scriptures about that. But today we're talking to this difference maker, Coach Jill Baranco. How are you doing today?
12: I am good. Thank you for having me.
11: Man, thanks for being here. You've got so much going on. It's a really exciting time. And we're going to talk just testimony of God's faithfulness, how God has called you to this new thing that you're doing. I also want to give a little shout out also because one of the things you're doing is joining FCA, the staff of FCA. And I want to give a shout out just to, I'll put it on Facebook Live right there. FCA, every coach and athlete, This is the San Antonio FCA pamphlet. You guys just had your big champions breakfast. Jim Streedy, Coach Streedy, a two-time guest on Very Bold Radio and Podcast, was honored. It was amazing. It was a full house. And at the end of it, I saw you briefly, which was fun. And then I ran into Todd Johnson, who is leading San Antonio area FCA. And I was like, Todd, somebody needs to shout you out. Like, you have done such a great job and you've grown FCA. I mean, the staff is like 10 now, I think I'm counting, including Todd, Bobby Kohler, you, a bunch of other great folks, 65 huddles, 317 campers, first time decisions, Bibles distributed, Fields of Faith. He has done an amazing job. And then I was like, well, I could shout him out when we're on Very Bold Radio and Podcast, because Todd, great job. And I think really wise move. I know you're building a great team, and bringing Jill Baranko on is, real exciting. We're also going to talk about Diamond Fellowship. That just sounds like a tease right there. Like, Diamond Fellowship, what does that mean? I mean, somebody's watching like, I don't know what we're going to be talking about. My wife works at James Avery, but I don't think it's about that. I mean, Diamond Fellowship, that's going to be good. All right. So how are you doing? I mean, tell me, this is a big move. You have been a coach, both in public and private high schools. Mm-hmm. This is a big move. How did this happen? How did God orchestrate this? What do we have, Jill?
12: So, part of that is my story.
11: Oh, good.
12: I've been coaching and teaching for the last 16 years. I was at two high schools, one middle school, public school, and then one private school. And throughout that journey, I was at a Curios event, is like a lunch, thing that Alamo Heights does. And so they bring people to talk about their testimony. Yeah. And just part of that was my journey. Is I felt like there was something missing. I loved coaching, and I still love coaching.
11: Yeah.
12: But there was those moments in the coaching career that I still felt like I wasn't being fulfilled.
11: Okay.
12: Last year I was going through some stuff, and we can talk about that, but it was just when
11: that's another great tease.
12: yeah
11: go through some stuff
12: going we can through talk some about stuff. That there's a lot of stuff
11: we're gonna take our time. We want all the stories,
12: so. But Todd, I was actually, it was funny because I reached out to Todd to start a huddle in our club organization.
11: This is how you get a job with
12: this
11: FCA.
12: This is how I get a job with FCA. So I was sitting there. I was in a very hard place. I was in service with my school I was at, and I just knew that's not where God wanted me to be.
11: Yeah.
12: And I just kept praying about it. Of course, if you know my husband, Mike Baranko.
11: I do. Great, great guy.
12: Yeah.
11: Great.
12: Absolutely.
11: Guy.
12: Love him to death. But.
11: Oh my gosh.
12: He is the financial guy. So it's like, well, if
11: he's
12: you're not going to.
11: He's the numbers guy.
12: He is the numbers guy. If what are you going to do? Like, you can't just quit. Like, he was all about, well, what are you going to do? Like, you've got to have something in place before you quit your job. And then it was like, oh, well, then you have TRS, and then you have, what are we going to do with
11: TRS?
12: All that?
11: Oh, retirement.
12: Teacher retirement. Okay. So it was just one of those things is like, I felt in my heart, God, he was pulling me away from that career, but I had the struggle of security.
11: Yeah, sure. Sure.
12: Not necessarily me, but more Mike, but I was like,
11: you guys
12: I'm
11: are
12: all
11: in this together.
12: Exactly.
11: You
12: were
11: ready.
12: We were together.
11: Okay. Yeah.
12: And so I had called Todd. Left him a message. He had called me back on Monday, and he said, hey, I got your message. That's awesome. Have you ever heard of FCA Sports? And so he was talking to me about how FCA is trying to get into the club sector or club space.
11: Okay.
12: That they're, they're about a year or two out, or maybe closer now that we found somebody in our area that wants to do it.
11: Okay.
12: But he was just kind of feeling my heart, like where did I feel? What was my story?
11: Yeah.
12: I kind of told him, my background with FCA. I told him, what the last year was like coaching. I told him just feeling like I was stuck. Like, I don't think this is where God is calling me to be, and I just don't know where I'm supposed to be. And so then he talked to me about FCA and what FCA representatives do, and if that would be something I was interested in. And at that time, I was like, sure, anything. Like, I have no idea.
11: Yeah.
12: So we met him, and I met him and Stephanie Yao. She's another area director.
11: Okay.
12: And we met for lunch, and he just laid it all out there, what all I would be doing and how it would be, what the process is. And it's kind of funny because when you're an FCA representative going through training, they really want to, like, not want you to do it. So it's a very intense training.
11: Okay.
12: Because it's a 360 view of FCA, and they want to make sure that you're called into ministry. Okay. They don't want it to be something that, hey, it's exciting.
11: Oh,
12: then
11: it's
12: you,
11: fun. Sounds yeah, fun.
12: Exactly. Yeah. And then you get into it and it's like, no, I don't want to do this. This is hard.
11: Yeah.
12: And then they put all this time into helping you and stuff, and then you just bolt.
11: You're gone.
12: So it's a very in-depth.
11: Wow. It sounds intensive.
12: Yeah. So he said, you know, go home, pray about it, talk to Mike about it, and just make sure, like, this is what God, you feel that God has called you to do. And so I just came home Friday night and I was like, Mike, I'm doing it.
11: No way. Even though they were really trying, like, they're trying to discourage people, weed out people.
12: Yeah. So we talked about it all weekend, and he was like, well,
11: that sounds like a fun conversation.
12: Yeah, well, our marriage has taken a growth in the last 15 years. I feel like in the last year, we have grown a lot as a couple.
11: Yeah.
12: And so it's just one of those things. He was like, okay. He was like, if you feel, and he goes, and I know it's ministry, so I know now, like, everything is going to have to rely on what God is giving us.
11: Yeah.
12: He said, but if you truly feel that this is your calling, he's like, I will 100% back you.
11: Well, that's great.
12: And so Monday morning, he's
11: like,
12: way to
11: go, Mike. Way to go, coach.
12: Like, what are you going to do with your teaching? Because at that point, I was just teaching on campus.
11: Okay.
12: Can tell more about that later. But
11: okay.
12: I said, I'm going in there Monday morning and I'm resigning.
11: Wow.
12: And I did. It was hard. I will say I sat in my car for 15 minutes just praying about the right words. It's not that I'm an emotional person, but you know when you're telling something and you're upset and you're angry, but you're trying to, you know, I get tears. So I was just very like, don't let me cry.
11: Yeah.
12: Just let me get through this.
11: Sure.
12: And I did. I went in there very confident. I talked about what I wanted to do with FCA, why that was important to me.
11: Yeah.
12: And I resigned. And I walked out of that building that day with the assurance that I was making the right decision. And I never turned back.
11: How did you feel that assurance? I mean, you're talking about obviously Mike's support, but also God. How did you feel that or experience that?
12: It was just like a huge weight that had been lifted. It wasn't just me who saw it. I had talked to other people and they were like, Jill, like, you just look completely refreshed.
11: Wow.
12: You just feel like something has been lifted. And I said, it's just been very heavy for a long time.
11: Right.
12: And that's kind of what I told the kids last week. I thought I was going to retire as a teacher and coach in a public school in the area that I grew up. I had no idea that God had bigger plans for me because I'm all about being comfortable. Don't get me out of my element. I hate, like, when Mike and I got married, I told him, we're not moving. Like, this is where I grew up. This is where I live. If you want to.

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4: It's a lot that goes into it. So a lot of growth.
3: Yes.
4: A lot of growth. That's great.
3: Yeah. Personally, my faith, just a lot of mental growth. I've gone through a lot of therapy just because when you are a strong person and when you're growing up and you see all these strong women in your life and you...
4: That's how you grew up.
3: That's how I grew up.
4: You have a lot of strong women in your life.
3: Strong women, okay. A lot of independent, strong-willed, stubborn. this is how it's going to be my way. You have that image and you kind of block a lot of things out of, okay, well, it's not that big a deal. I'm just going to put it away. Like, I'm not going to say that. I'm just going to put it in my head. Ultimately... That all comes to surface, and
4: right.
3: I mean, it hits you with a ton of bricks, and that's kind of where I was at last year.
4: Okay,
3: is like everything just rushed at me all at once, and I didn't know what to do. And I think when you aren't grounded in your faith, like I was not as grounded as I am now.
4: Okay, yeah, we want to hear about
3: that. That's where it's was a process to really have to dig deep in. Going to therapy and talking to things. Because I just didn't talk about my feelings. I didn't trust people.
4: Yeah.
3: I didn't trust anyone. I thought people were going to twist things or turn things around. I didn't even talk to Mike about a lot of it because I didn't feel like he needed to hear what was going on. Because I'm a tough person. I don't talk about emotions. But I think it's just been a growth process for the both of us to learn each other all over again because had this, I portrayed an image of being this perfect person, which I was really broken inside. Mm. And so it's been a journey.
4: Okay. All right. You are opening up. I mean, we really appreciate it. Share what you want to share. Go back a little bit to, your faith and how it kind of evolved, how it pivoted. Talk to us about that. What was your faith like growing up?
3: It's funny. I grew up, in Bulverde. And a lot of people don't know this about me, but I have two older brothers.
4: Okay.
3: I don't really talk about it. I don't have much of a relationship. And it's not anything bad. It's just when you're brought up in an environment, you create this image in your mind.
4: Okay.
3: And then it just... you block things out. And so for me, they're both special needs. One is 5 years older than me, one is 2.5.
4: Okay.
3: And so it was hard. When you're the youngest, that is normal as far as public school standards.
4: Yeah.
3: You want to portray the image of you're not like them. And so you're not going to be the troublemaker. You're going to be the perfect student, the perfect child. And so I held a lot of things in. I didn't want to be the kid that my parents struggled with in the house and things like that. So I really tried to not get in trouble.
4: You were going to be perfect, at least on the outside.
3: Yes.
4: Right?
3: Yeah.
4: All the right things.
3: And I came from a big family. So my mom she's a sibling of six. So there's,
4: it's a big bunch.
3: There's 15 cousins. And
4: So
3: my closest people growing up were my cousins.
4: Okay.
3: And so I didn't really have a big bubble of friends. It was just, I wasn't embarrassed about my brothers. I didn't want people to see truly what my life was like every day. I had a good friend that played softball with me growing up, and so she kind of had the same situation in her life, and so we really bonded together. But my dad was a police officer, so that was another, you don't get in trouble.
4: right.
3: I would hear stories about him, breaking up parties and things like that. I was like, oh no, I ain't going to any of that.
4: Right.
3: So you just, again, you create these things in your mind of like, I've heard that story.

0: doing that.
1: Right.
0: And you know, my mom, she worked for a little while, and then with my brother, she just ended up staying home, because, you know, early 90s, they didn't have what they have today.
1: Sure.
0: With the help and the resources.
1: Yeah.
0: And
1: yeah.
0: So it was more of, you're figuring it out on your own.
1: Right.
0: And
1: absolutely.
0: A lot of things that my mom found out, or things she, it just wasn't helpful, because they wasn't just ADD. It wasn't just ADHD. And that's just kind of what they wanted to diagnose it as. And
1: oh.
0: It was, there was more
1: okay.
0: behind the scenes.
1: Okay.
0: But it was just, I now as adult wish I understood it more as a
1: yeah.
0: child. So there, I would have been more, I don't know what the word is.
1: Yeah, what
0: like,
1: would you have
0: just
1: changed?
0: Just being more like, not forgiving, but like more grace and loving,
1: yeah.
0: I guess, towards them.
1: Yeah.
0: Because I would have understood it more.
1: Okay.
0: But it was just one of those things that I just didn't want to be a part of. Like,
1: sure.
0: I really stepped away, and that's kind of
1: compartmentalized
0: yes,
1: your
0: decompartmental,
1: life.
0: Yeah. And so when I found softball, that was just something that was for me.
1: Yeah.
0: Like, it was
1: yeah.
0: a release that I could just be me, who I was. I started pitching when I was 10.
1: Okay. Is that when softball started
0: mm-hmm.
1: for you? Okay.
0: Yep. So
1: how did you find softball even? Like, I mean,
0: Little League.
1: Okay.
0: So I started in Little League.
1: I mean, did mom or dad say, hey, you want to try this? Had you
0: yeah,
1: tried?
0: Yeah. I mean, we tried soccer. Pretty
1: yeah.
0: sure I was in dance or,
1: okay.
0: you know, whatever the, but
1: right,
0: it
1: right.
0: was just never, when I got on that softball field, and it was funny because I'm left-handed, but I used my dad's glove because
1: how funny.
0: They didn't think I would be interested. So it was one of those.
1: Oh, that's funny.
0: A right-handed glove, tennis shoes, and hey, we'll see if she likes it.
1: Oh, my gosh.
0: Yeah.
1: Oh, that's a hard thing to overcome.
0: And then the next year, I remember we were at a garage sale, and my uncle was throwing with me, and he was like, aren't you left-handed? Like, try throwing left-handed.
1: So, time out. So, you were throwing right-handed because
0: throwing
1: the glove was...
0: right-handed.
1: I was actually picturing, like, the glove on the wrong hand. So, you weren't necessarily ambidextrous. You're just mm-hmm. like, oh, my gosh.
0: Didn't All right, know
1: so
0: any you're, different.
1: Yeah. So, your uncle says, wait a second. Man, good job,
0: yeah.
1: uncle. So, what happened?
0: Yeah.
1: Go. Now, I got the picture. Okay.
0: So, then I was left-handed throwing, but I never switched batting. So I bat right
1: okay.
0: and I throw left.
1: Okay.
0: So
1: all right.
0: Yeah,
1: so the uncle's like, hey, we gotta get you
0: yeah.
1: a glove.
0: It was
1: wow.
0: it was funny.
1: Okay.
0: But yeah, the tenure I started pitching, and I tell what I told the kids last week, when the ball was put in my hand
1: yeah.
0: to throw, and when you get put in that circle, you're in control.
1: Mm.
0: So you are the person who touches the ball first and last,
1: right?
0: Because you live and die in the circle, and so I felt.
1: Dang, this sounds
0: like
1: a movie. Like quotes: "You live and die in the circle." Is that on a T-shirt?
0: I don't know.
1: Man,
0: I just popped
1: you
0: that
1: live
0: in my head,
1: and die in the circle. That's a movie quote, Mark. All right,
0: but it was just for the first time. I think for me, I was doing something for myself.
1: Okay,
0: and I mean. And my parents were awesome. They were amazing.
1: Okay.
0: They supported me in everything I did. It was just, again, you departmentalize everything in your brain as a
1: yeah.
0: kid.
1: Yeah.
0: And I just felt like that was my control where
1: yeah.
0: I could go. And I loved it. I loved
1: yeah.
0: the game. I loved the, everything about it. You know, the game is built on failure, you know, and it's
1: the game
0: just,
1: is built on
0: but it's
1: failure.
0: Just like, as
1: yeah.
0: a coach, these are things, you know, you say, but as a kid, you don't remember any of
1: right.
0: it. But like, I loved it. I grew up, going to Catholic church. So I didn't,
1: okay.
0: It wasn't
1: we all like mass every weekend or
0: we tried,
1: Christmas,
0: Easter. So we went to a church in Canyon Lake. It's,
1: okay.
0: it's not your typical Catholic church.
1: Okay. All right.
0: It was,
1: you got me curious.
0: It was by the lake. And so it was very casual.
1: Yeah.
0: So it was, you know, you would have people dressed up in their Sunday best, or you would have people that just came off the lake in their
1: right.
0: shorts and t-shirt and going to mass.
1: Right. Right.
0: So that's what was interesting about it. 'Cause when I went to a church in New Braunfels, that was a Catholic church, and you were stand up, sit down, and it was like,
1: yeah.
0: we don't do this at our church. But so it was fun. But I felt like, looking back, not
1: yeah.
0: going through the
1: yeah.
0: through it when I was young, but I felt like it was just something we did. I don't think it was something that was taught. I think we just did it because my grandparents and then my grandma was very religious about it, going every Sunday and all that stuff. But it wasn't
1: a strong, independent
0: very
1: woman.
0: Very strong.
1: Okay. All right. I'm picking up.
0: But
1: the theme.
0: Yes. No. I looked up to my grandma, my mom, my aunts. Very, all of them were very
1: interesting.
0: Strong. People in my life. But it was so my first encounter with like knowing that you can have a relationship with God was an FCA.
1: Okay.
0: So when I was in high school,
1: were you at Smithson Valley then?
0: I was at Smithson Valley. Okay. So we grew up, born and raised, lived in all the schools out there before it is what it is now.
1: Okay. Yeah.
0: But, Smithson Valley.
1: How did you go to FCA? Like who?
0: So Coach Daigle, Mrs. Coach Daigle was was the FCA sponsor at Smithson Valley. And I played volleyball. So in middle school, you do all your sports. And so up until junior year, I played volleyball. And so my sophomore year, she was the JV coach. And so every Friday morning, we would stop practice and we would go to the field house because that's where they had it.
1: Yeah.
0: And we would have FCA. And I didn't know what it was. I was just like, okay, well, Mrs. Daigle's, it's obviously important because she's stopping practice to go to it. And so we would go I liked it. I liked hearing the testimonies of the kids because she did have a lot of young speakers, students that spoke. And I could relate to a lot of it.
1: Yeah.
0: The one I do remember that stuck out to me was a friend of mine. She gave her testimony, and I'll never forget the first time I even heard a Christian song was the I Can Only Imagine.
1: Oh, wow.
0: So, Mercy Me. And so she played that song after her testimony, and she just talked about, like, I just picture myself sitting in his lap. And I was just like, what are you talking about? Like, is that? And I just remember going home, telling my mom about it. Like, we started buying the CDs and, like, opening the Bible, and it was like,
1: whoa,
0: because at that time,
1: based off of that, that's awesome.
0: So like I said, my mom is in the middle of six siblings. So the youngest had already stepped out of the Catholic church.
1: Okay.
0: And so she was faith-based. Her husband was just a Christian. They went to non-denominational. And so we got more into that when, you know, I was like, Mom, there's more to the, like, you can have a relationship. But I will say that was the seed. I always believed, but that was the seed to know that you could actually talk to God without all the Hail Marys and the Our Fathers, like just a normal conversation.
1: Yeah.
0: So, you know, and I talk about this with the students, is my identity was more into playing the game of softball than it was.
1: It's such an easy.
0: But it was always like, hey, God, if you can pull out that win for me, that would be great.
1: Absolutely.
0: But it wasn't ever, you know, I would pray at night, but it wasn't consistent. It was just very surface of most of the time. It was the Our Father because that's all I knew.
1: Yeah.
0: I didn't really know anything else.
1: Yeah.
0: So I think just starting that seed for FCA was huge, and I think it just comes full circle that now I'm
1: that's crazy
0: for them.
1: Steve Teal, Very Bold Radio and Podcast. I'm having a fantastic time with Jill Baranko, and let me tell you something. We got another hour, and I think you're going to be blessed. 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You just skip through about 26 minutes. You're going to pick up right where we are, and it is going to bless you. For now, I want to remind you, God loves you. God is for you. Jesus Christ is for you, but he wants to be not just savior of your life, but Lord, he wants to be in charge. Is he in charge of your life? Is there an area of your life that you've been holding on to? And Jesus is saying, let go, give it to me. Maybe today is the day. What's that area of your life? Say, Jesus, I surrender my marriage to you. I surrender my parenting to you. I surrender my career to you. What do I surrender to Jesus that Jesus is saying, let go, let me lead, let me lead. You can email me, steve@verybold.com. 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

0: Welcome to Somebody Loves You Radio, the Bible teaching ministry of Roel Reese in Diamond Bar, California. It's good to have you with us for Straight Talk with Roel and Pastors Dale and Sean. Today they'll focus on properly managing the sinful failures of those in church leadership. Today's conversation will show us that there's a balance between holding leaders accountable when they fall and allowing room for grace and restoration. Now, here's Roel Reese.
1: I thought that today we would do something different. I want to speak about leaders that get into a ministry, they're doing well, and then they fall. And when I say fall, they get into a sin that disqualifies them from service. And I thought I'd read something that Chuck wrote in one of his devotionals that I read yesterday. It's a devotion, Touch God, he says. What does it mean to have your heart touched by God? The answer, it means that God is now at the center of your will and your being. It means that you have surrendered your life in totality unto him. 1 Samuel 10:26-27. Mm-hmm. When you come to Christ, I think that it's important to understand there's a difference. When I say difference, it's the same God, the same Holy Spirit. But when you're called to be at a higher level, too much is given, much was required. And I think that when you come to that place in your life that you've been called by the Lord, there's the anointing, there's the message, and then there's the discipline, or there's the integrity that has to be completed. And what I found out over the years in dealing with pastors, and of course being today with 2010 churches that are Calvary chapels, and you have these young guys and guys in their mid-age and these guys that are old, some of them that have fallen into sin. And I wrote three things down here. They're falling into women, money, pride, or sexual encounters. They will disqualify you. There are ministries that believe that once you fall, you can't get back into the ministry. Mm. But what about grace? Mm. You know, what about the law? And I think that it has to be clarified, because sometimes weak men fall into things that they shouldn't. And the problem is they haven't been in the Word, or somebody attracted to a beautiful woman, or if you're a woman, fall into in love with a guy. And a lot of times in counseling people, two pastors, with a woman comes in, she has marriage problems and she doesn't know what to do. So she's listening to me when I'm counseling her, and she says, man, I wish I had a man just like this. So the devil comes along. She's pretty, and so you want to counsel with her again, or she wants to counsel with you. So the enemy sees an opportunity to open the door for that person to fall. And when I say fall, they fall in love with each other, or they lust after each other. So I think it's important as pastors, as leaders, and as just common people, how can we solve this problem?
2: Well, yeah, I like to start off with how it can be prevented, how we can help.
1: Yeah.
2: Because that's what we need to be there for, is to help. We're not there bringing out the gun to shoot those who fall. One thing you've always said, Pastor Raul, is we don't leave our wounded.
1: Yeah.
2: You know, we don't leave them for dead.
1: We've all been wounded.
2: We don't shoot the wounded.
1: Right.
2: It's not a matter of just taking somebody out of ministry. It's the hardest thing in the world to take somebody out of ministry. Mm-hmm. We've had to do it. It breaks our heart. I weep.
1: Yep.
2: Because I know that in the beginning they were sincere in most cases. We saw them doing the right things, but like you said, a moment of weakness.
1: Yep.
2: And that's all it takes. Look at King David. You know, he didn't go to battle as he should have. He didn't maintain his role of leadership as he should have. He kicked back for a moment, just kicked back for a moment, thinking, I'll be okay. But all the time, Satan was working on him.
1: And she was beautiful. She was
2: beautiful. She was beautiful, you know, and he knew what he was doing.
1: Yeah.
2: I mean, we can't deny it.
1: Knew her husband.
2: Exactly, exactly. Well, and nothing's changed.
1: Yeah.
2: And today that happens. Now, I first want to premise what we're going to do here. Discipline is a word that we need to understand. In the Bible, it means one thing. Today, it means another. Mm-hmm. Today, it means punishment. Mm-hmm. When we discipline our child, when we discipline somebody, it's all, our first thought is always punishment. Mm-hmm. But in the Bible, especially as we disciple people, it's training, it's teaching, it's encouraging, it's showing them the right direction.
1: So, giving.
2: Yeah, yeah. I'd like to do some of that this morning, you know, in discipling those who desire to be in leadership. The Bible says those who desire the work of a bishop in 1 Timothy chapter 3 desire a good thing. Mm-hmm. And how do we know who they are? One thing we do here, and Pastor Raul fed me right from the beginning, this is what we want in leadership, read 1 Timothy chapter 3. They must meet the qualifications. And how do we know they meet the qualifications? We need interaction. Be careful when you allow one person to choose your leaders. It should require two or three experienced, seasoned pastors or leaders who help the senior pastor, because nobody in our leadership is chosen without Pastor Rawls' final approval. He'll tell me, keep your eye on this person. I see perhaps an anointing on him. First thing we look for is the anointing. The anointing. Is he there at all times?
1: And he's come to repentance.
2: And he's come to repent. He has had a life change, as is necessary in salvation. We become a new creation in Christ Jesus. Old things passed away. Behold, all things become new. Is he a new person? And does he have evidence of it? Yeah. Just because somebody comes to you and says, hey, I'm ready to serve, doesn't mean they're ready to serve. All it means is they are asking to serve. And that's a good thing. But what we must do is now take our time so that we don't put them in a position like one of the qualifications is, be careful you don't appoint someone too soon, a novice, somebody new, because they can get puffed up. And when they get puffed up, they fall into the same condemnation as the devil. We don't want to do that to anybody.
1: Disqualification.
2: Make sure that you have spent time with them. One thing Pastor Romaine would tell me, somebody wants to serve, great. Have them empty trash cans. Have them clean toilets. Have them do the difficult things, because if they aren't faithful in the small things, they certainly aren't going to be faithful.
1: So who's Pastor Romaine?
2: Pastor Romaine was, as many who are listening and have been around for a while remember, he was Pastor Chuck's first assistant pastor. Mm-hmm. And I believe God brought him to Pastor Chuck because Pastor Chuck was the leader. He was a strong leader and he was a director, but Romaine was his balance, because mm-hmm. Pastor Chuck didn't really like to confront that much, but he
1: too
2: would
1: loving.
2: Point him. Yeah, he was too loving. His motto was, he was the apostle of love. That's what everybody used to call Pastor Chuck, but that's not what they call Romaine.
1: Yeah.
2: Romaine was gruff.
1: Yeah.
2: He was hard. He was a gunnery sergeant.
1: In the Marine Corps.
2: He was a wonderful man in my estimation, by all means. And he was rough with me at times, but he made himself perfectly clear. And that was how important it was to choose a right leader. Yeah. We were there while he was vibrant and serving. And I learned everything. Mm-hmm. I can say that Pastor Raul forced me to go down. And in the beginning, it was hard because he was different, but I learned to love him, and then I would go down even alone to have lunch with him. But Pastor Raul and I, at least once a month, took him to lunch, and he poured into me, and I know Pastor Raul, he had poured into Pastor Raul long before me. But he taught me so much about choosing a leader, mm-hmm. and that helps in the long run, because whatever that person might do in regards to sin, mm-hmm. and disqualification, it breaks the heart of the ministry. It does. It breaks the heart of the ministry, and it causes people to question the leadership of the ministry. So many things happen when a pastor or a leader falls. And I feel personally, maybe we didn't do our job the way we should have. So we have to make sure from the beginning, follow 1 Timothy chapter 3 in the qualifications of ministry. Most of the first part of it, about his home, about his private life. I ask pastors when they come on, or leaders when they come on, remember there can be no hidden sin. If there's something going on or has gone on in your life, I'm not going to tell everybody, but tell me. Yeah. So that if someone comes, and this is 1 Timothy 3, and makes an accusation, mm-hmm. let's say against Sean, mm-hmm. I can say to them,

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5: This morning, as I was reading in my office in chapter 4 of 1 Timothy, he starts out by declaring here, he says, our hope is in the living God, who is the Savior of all people, particularly with all believers. He says, teach these things and insist everyone to learn them. Don't let anyone think less of you because you are young, or be an example to all believers in what you say, in the way you live, in your love, in your faith, in your purity. Until we get there, focus on reading the scriptures to the church, encouraging believers and teaching them. Do not neglect the spiritual gift you've received from the prophecy spoken over them when their elders of the church laid their hands on you. Give your complete attention to these matters. Throw yourself into your task so that everyone will see your progress. Keep in close watch on how to live and on your teaching. Stay true to what is right for the sake of your own salvation and the salvation of others who hear you. Sean, I mean, what do you have to say to these things for leaders, pastors, you know, elders, deacons, whatever it is, people in body?
7: A lot of good things. I love that portion that you just read from 1 Timothy chapter 4, because it's written from Paul to Timothy, who was called to be a pastor and leader. And he was going to be dealing with some of the issues we're talking about, and having to discipline, having to correct, having to bring people to maturity, all different kinds of sets of people. And he had to be confident in what God has anointed him and called him to, and that the evidence of his growth and maturity as a leader was going to be evident to all if you're led by the Spirit of God, because you're going to deal with a lot of stuff. Why? Because there's spiritual warfare in ministry. There's spiritual warfare in life. Dale brings up 1 Timothy chapter 3, the qualifications. Another one that we love is in James 3, that James gives this exhortation where he says, let not many of you become teachers, knowing that we shall receive the stricter judgment. And so there's more responsibility to a leader, right? A leader, when God starts using your life, you want to be very mindful, like, it's not you, it's the Lord. God gives you the opportunity to be used by the Lord, and that's why I think one of those qualifications, let not be a novice, because people can get caught up in themselves. You can walk away from being the simple things of reading, devotion, receiving. A lot of times, wrong, guys get so busy serving and doing so many things, a lot of distractions, that they stop receiving and they stop growing. If you stop being teachable, or you think like you've made it, you're never going to have these battles any longer, you're going to fall short, because Satan's never going to give up on you. And so this is obviously a problem in the church for the congregation, but as we talk about leaders, leaders do fall too. And you come back and you're like, why? And usually it's not few. And big pastors. There's a book by Jim Sabala. I forgot what it was called. But I was reading the introduction, and he was talking about like this one particular pastor at that time. I don't know who he was in reference to. One of the big 80s ones.
5: Yeah.
7: And they had saw something. They got back from ministry. They saw this guy preaching, and the way he was preaching, like the discernment in the spirit was like something's off with him. Mm-hmm. So much so that he knew a close friend of him. And so he reached out. He's like, is so-and-so doing okay? Like, I just have this check in my heart. And his assistant was like, broken. Yeah. He was like,

0: was writing his resignation because his pastor had gone off to the left or the right, but he ain't listening anymore. And he sent this letter saying, shut it down, is what he told him. Shut it down. Stop going all over the place because it's going to implode because you're not right with God.
1: Right.
0: But unfortunately, he's like, ah, you don't know what you're talking about. He removed this leader and he continued his thing until a year, a couple years later, everything dismantled and it was exposed because that heart had drifted from God.
2: I like what you guys share with the whoever falls, but I like to say to them, you know, go home and read Paul's letter in chapter 20. Look at what he says at the end of his life. I think that's very important. At the end of his life, he sums up everything. He's going to be going to Rome. He's going to die. And he wants to make sure the other pastors and the church listen. Why? Because at the end of his letter, what do the elders do? They love him. They cry because they're not going to see him again into heaven. And I think that that can draw leaders back to the Lord if they really listen to the Holy Spirit. And the Holy Spirit is going to speak to them and they're going to repent. They're going to know I have to repent of this sin if I want to be used by the Lord. So then I go back to 1 Timothy, you know, chapter 3. So I read that. Now it means more to me because Paul has exhorted me. He's exhorting me. He wrote Timothy. So he says, this is what I wrote before. I'm old now, but I'm heading in the same direction, but a little bit more depth because I'm getting ready to leave to be with the Lord. Right, Del?
1: Mm-hmm. Mm-hmm. Absolutely. It's always the problem. This is only a half hour long. And, you know, we were here this morning talking about...
2: it's almost over.
1: I know, discipline. I just wanted to mention this, if it's okay, Ron. What do we do if a leader in our church falls?
2: Mm-hmm.
1: How do we treat it? Well, I'm going to first say that every situation is different. There are minor issues and there are major issues. Mm-hmm. The minor issues we try and deal with alone, because they don't affect the congregation. The minor issues could lead to affecting it, but at this point we see things, we evidence things, like Sean was saying about that one pastor that had fallen and nobody knew about it, but evidence was starting to come out. Pastor Roll and I, we knew a pastor like that, and I heard him on the radio answering questions. People were calling in, and somebody called in and said, hey, my daughter is dating a non-Christian. What can I do to help her break that relationship up? And he responded on the radio. I'll never forget it. We were on the by Hollywood, and he said, oh, don't worry about it. You raised her up in a godly way. She will straighten it out. There's really nothing wrong. Well, the Bible specifically says we're not to be unequally yoked. And we were just like, what? Why isn't he helping this person with a child who is obviously making some wrong decisions? And as long as they're living under your roof, you have every right in the world to counsel them and to share with them what's going to happen when you engage in that kind of a relationship. And so we saw in him something wrong. Within 2 or 3 weeks, it becomes public that he had fallen with his secretary. Mm-hmm. And it was a big ministry, and he lost it all, became a used car salesman. Pastor Al and I were in a bookstore, and all of his books were on the shelves for sale.
2: Mm-hmm.
1: Man, what a heartbreak. Rawl opened one, and he goes, Dale, come here, look. And it was his name. I won't mention his name.
2: Yeah.
1: He's still struggling. Yeah. And this was about 15 years ago.
2: His Bible.
1: It was his Bible with his name on it. And Rawl says, look, it's for sale.
2: Yeah.
1: I thought, this is what it looks like if you don't repent. But what if he had repented right away and admitted his guilt? Listen, there is time for restoration.
2: Right. Leaving the ministry and restore.
1: Yeah. But God knows who you are, and he knows what you've done. Sometimes people think, well, why isn't he a senior pastor? Why isn't he a pastor again? Well, sometimes you disqualify yourself permanently.
2: That's true. I mean, it's important to understand that. I mean, Sean, what do you think? Because we're getting short here.
0: Yeah, I think, hitting on that note, the solutions. Galatians 6 tells us that, brethren, if anyone is overtaken in a trespass, you who are spiritual. You know what you need? Good leadership as a whole that has a goal. The goal should be restoration. People can resist a restoration on that sign, and the Bible has a lot to say about that. If you're led by the Spirit of God, your heart should always be in discipline or correction to draw the people closer to the Lord and closer to maturity. Paul talked about this in Corinthians 2. Remember in Corinthians, in 1 Corinthians, they had somebody that was falling in sexual morality. He's like, you're aware of this, you know it, but nobody's doing anything. I'm a distance away, and I'm telling you right now, this is wrong before the Lord. There is a man that's sleeping with his mother-in-law. Like, you got to take care of this. Like, give them over to the destruction of the flesh. And then that's something that they do, because he's showing, like, this is going to bring leaven into the camp, and everything is going to be destroyed. In 2 Corinthians, early, he talks about, whether he's talking about this person or another person, he says in the first two or three chapters, by saying, hey, that person that we discipline, the person that we corrected, bring him back into the fold now and restore him, because Satan is going to destroy his mind and continue to destroy him all the way to the grave. Bring him back and build him up in the things of God. And that's very important, and there's always hope in the end, I would say, Ron.
2: We're out of time. We'll come back, because there's too much to talk about. I think I wrote here, there's grace and there's judgment. With this pastor, I've seen a lot of pastors, because I'm aboard. They check left, and I see so much every week, every day. And I think that we need to understand that we need to have the fear of God and to be holy as he is holy. And when we do that, we're going to be convicted. When there's convictions, there's restoration. So we're going to come back and really deal with some more issues concerning leaders, leaders in ministry. How do you deal with these leaders that don't want to be disqualified and then come back to their churches or start a new ministry, whatever it is? We're going to talk about this. I'll be here. I love you guys.
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8: In 1783, the Revolutionary War was nearly over, but America's future remained uncertain. Officers in the Continental Army were angry. Congress had failed to provide promised pay, and some considered using the Army's power to force the government's hand. George Washington understood their frustration, but he also knew the liberty they had fought to win could be destroyed by the very army that secured it. Washington confronted his officers and urged them to choose honor, patience, and loyalty to the Republic over rebellion. He could have used their anger to increase his own power. Instead, he used his influence to restrain it. Power asks what it can take. Character asks what duty requires. Washington's lesson still stands. Freedom survives when leaders place principle above ambition and remain faithful to God, country, and the people they serve.
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4: This is AM 630, The Word. 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
17: The language of true salvation is the language of Isaiah 53. When the Jews in a future generation, or when you and I in this generation, look at Jesus Christ, this is how we have to see him. Not as a teacher, not as sort of a benign, willing savior, but we have to see Christ in the language of sacrifice.
18: Welcome to Grace to You with John MacArthur here on AM 630, The Word. Imagine standing before a packed courtroom facing a potential death sentence and for a crime you didn't commit. No one is there to speak on your behalf, and so to stay silent could well mean forfeiting your life. Of course, you'd be more than justified to speak up at a moment like that, to defend your innocence loudly and at length. Yet when Jesus faced that scenario, he said nothing. Why? What held him back? Consider that today as John MacArthur shows you what the Old Testament says about the cross and why Jesus willingly went to it. John's current series is titled The Gospel According to God. And now here's John with the lesson.
17: The last Old Testament prophet, John the Baptist, amazing man. He was an isolated prophet. There weren't any other prophets but him. And he came 400 years after the previous one. He is the one of whom Isaiah writes in Isaiah 40, verses 3 to 5, the voice of one crying in the wilderness saying, make straight the path for the Lord. He is the one of whom Malachi wrote, both in Malachi 3 and 4, where Malachi says that when the Messiah finally comes, there will come one previous to him to declare his arrival. He is that promised herald, that promised forerunner, the prophet who identifies Messiah. And when the dramatic moment came, and John the Baptist and Jesus came face to face, eye to eye, in a public place, and Jesus was about to launch his ministry, it was at the Jordan, and all Jerusalem and Judea, it says, were going down there to be baptized by John, because John was saying, Messiah's here, prepare your heart, prepare your heart. And he was preaching the kingdom and righteousness and telling people to get ready, and he was offering this baptism, which was a symbol of their desire to be cleansed, and masses of people were there. And one day Jesus shows up, and how does John introduce Jesus? He doesn't say, behold your king. He says, behold the Lamb of God who takes away the sin of the world. And that is right out of Isaiah 53. That's what he said the first time he pointed to Christ, John 1:29. The next day, the day after, again Christ is there, and again face to face, and John again says, behold the Lamb of God. John doesn't explain anything. There was enough in Isaiah 53 to understand that the Messiah will come as a lamb and a sacrifice for sin, one to be slaughtered and to be silent in the slaughter. Israel would have its living, exalted king, but only after he was a dying, rejected lamb. The imagery here is so prosaic. Verse 6 says, all of us like sheep have gone astray. Each of us has turned to his own way. That's the picture of sinful humanity. We're all sheep gone astray. So the servant becomes one of us, a lamb, in order to become the sacrificial lamb to save the sheep. Now, we're going to embark upon verses 7 through 9, not finish it, but it is the next to the last, the fourth stanza in the five stanzas that make up this amazing passage. And the chief emphasis in verses 7 through 9 is silence, or if you will, submission, willingness, obedience. Here is the suffering servant of Jehovah, suffering unto death, willingly, voluntarily. This is where he lives out, not my will, but yours be done, as he prayed in the garden. The mouth, you might say, of the Messiah is featured. In verse 7, he doesn't open his mouth. Twice it says that. And in verse 9, there's no deceit in his mouth. He is silent in his trial. That's verse 7. He is silent in his death. That's verse 8. And he is silent in his burial. And that's verse 9. Here again, in the future, Israel will look back and realize that his silence was a willingness to be killed, as verse 8 says, for the transgression of my people to whom the stroke was due. They will have a totally different view of his trial and his death and his burial. Now, I want to say something here in a broader sense. This chapter is so critical for anyone who wants to present a faithful gospel, because the language here is the language of the gospel. And I want to show you what I mean. You go back to verse 3, despised, forsaken, man of sorrows, acquainted with grief. Verse 4, grief, sorrow, stricken, smitten, afflicted, pierced, crushed, punished, scourged. Verse 7, oppressed, afflicted, slaughtered. Verse 8, oppression, judgment. Cut off, meaning killed. Struck, the end of verse 8. Verse 10, the Lord was pleased to crush him, putting him to grief. He's a guilt offering. Verse 11 and 12, bearing iniquity, bearing sin. What am I saying? The gospel is about sin, and it's about judgment, and it's about atonement, and it's about death, and it's about sacrifice, and it's about blood. The gospel is about oppression, affliction, judgment, execution, being struck. It's about iniquities, transgressions, sins. That's the gospel. That's the way it has to be understood and explained. Of course, the current trend is toward an inoffensive message. Reductionist, marginal reference to Christ. But the words of salvation are the words that you find in Isaiah 53. This is how you have to understand the death of Christ. This is how others have to understand it. Who is being referred to here? Who suffers such a trial as verse 7 describes, such a death as verse 8 describes, and such a burial as verse 9 describes? Who is this? There's only one possible answer, and that is the servant of Jehovah, who is Messiah, who is Jesus. And he is not caught in some web of circumstances that are out of control, but rather he is silently yielding to everything that happens. This is the voluntary, willing, vicarious, substitutionary death of the servant. Now, for just a few minutes, let's look at verse 7, the first of these three. And the trial of Jesus is here presented. How do we know that? Verse 7, he was oppressed. He himself, literally in the Hebrew, he himself, emphatically, was oppressed. This is a word that takes us to brutality. It takes us to enslavement. It is a word that refers to being arrested, to being abused. And it was severe. So severe was his treatment when he was arrested and abused that verse 14 of chapter 52 says appearance that he had, his appearance was marred more than any man, and his form more than the sons of men. He didn't even look human. By the time they were finished with him, both in terms of the physical beating that he took on his body and the abuse that he took on his head and his face from a crown of thorns and sticks that beat him in the face and spit and sweat and blood running down his face, he didn't even look human. After the lashings and the bloodbath splattering all over him, being bent over and the tortured anguish of his own face in the emotion of the moment, this is his abuse. It started with his arrest in the middle of the night in the garden, and then it continued through the mockery of trials, false witnesses, the abuse that came to him there, the psychological torture that he underwent there. Then the outrageous injustice of turning him over to the Romans and the way they handled him and abused him physically. From the arrest in the garden through the trial at the house of the high priest, trying to indict him by false witnesses, giving false testimony, his time before Herod, before Pilate, all the mistreatment from the Jews and the Romans, no crime ever validated, no proof ever given, no guilt ever established. According to Luke 23:15, Herod declared his innocence. Three times in Luke 23, Pilate says he's innocent. Three times, and he was the governor. So it was a legal verdict. Three times innocent. Still, the leaders of Israel, the Jewish leaders, with consent from the people, pushed Pilate to follow his triple declaration of the innocence of Jesus with a call for execution. That's what he does in Luke 23:25. Well, that's what's seen here in verse 7. He was oppressed. And then it says he was afflicted, but it's a passive verb. And it really needs to be looked at a little differently, a little more closely. He allowed himself to be afflicted. That's the way you would translate a passive verb. Passive means it happens, the action happens to you, not from you. It also comes to mean, and could fairly be translated this way as it is in Exodus 10:3, he humbled himself, which is another way of saying he allowed himself to be afflicted. This is not normal for tortured people. This is not normal for innocent people who are being tortured. Normally, an oppressed, tortured person who is innocent and knows that this is a gross injustice cries out about the injustice and cries out about innocence, but not the servant of Jehovah. He doesn't say a word, yet he didn't open his mouth. In spite of the fact that this was all evil, wicked, wretched, injustice against not just an innocent man, but a perfectly holy and righteous man, he didn't open his mouth. Sinners don't suffer silently. We don't. There is the voice of guilt. When we suffer for our sin, we cry out, as David did in Psalm 32 and Psalm 51, right? Against thee, thee only have I sinned. Wash me, purge me, make me clean. That's the cry of the guilty sinner. The cry of the innocent sinner is Job, who repeatedly cries out to God about his innocence. Job 7, 1-13, the whole thing is saying, God, why is this happening? I'm an innocent man. I am not guilty of what even my own friends are accusing me of being guilty of. The sinners don't suffer in silence. That when we suffer because of guilt, we cry out to God for forgiveness. And when we suffer for innocence, we cry out to God and ask, why? But this is a silent sufferer. He has been hunted down in the middle of the night and found in the Garden of Gethsemane after midnight. They have come to him, the New Testament writers tell us, with a massive crowd, temple police, religious leaders, Roman soldiers, to arrest him, hunted like some kind of a nocturnal animal. He is arrested. He is betrayed by Judas. He is taken into custody, ill-treated, tortured, tormented, harassed, abused in every way imaginable and unimaginable, and then led to execution without any resistance, without any complaint. When he was brought before the high priest, Matthew 26 tells us that he was silent. In the next chapter, Matthew 27, he was taken before the chief priests and the scribes, elders, and he was silent. In Mark 15, he was taken before Pilate, and he was silent. And John 19 records the same thing, his silence before Pilate. In Luke 23, he was taken before the Idumean vassal king under Rome by the name of Herod. And again, he was silent. He was silent before the high priest, the Sanhedrin. He was silent before Pilate. He was silent before Herod. He never said a word in defense of himself and his innocence. And Isaiah says he was like a lamb that was led to slaughter, and like a sheep that's silent before its shearers, so he did not open his mouth. The issue here is the willingness of the Messiah to die. This is not a good plan gone wrong. 700 years before Jesus showed up, the prophecy is crystal clear that when he comes, he will come as a lamb for slaughter. And when he arrived, before he began his ministry, John says, behold, the Lamb of God who takes away the sin of the world. And that means that he must be a sacrificial lamb, because only in the death of the sacrifice is the sin removed. When Jesus died at the end of the 3 years of his ministry, that was not, as some have tried to portray it, a good thing gone bad. That was the very reason he came in the first place. There was plenty he could have said before his accusers. Oh my, there were plenty of things he could have said to the high priest, the chief priest that made up the Sanhedrin. Plenty he could have said to Pilate and Herod. But he didn't. It was the silence of submission to the will of his father. But it was also the silence of judgment. You wouldn't listen, and now I have nothing to say to you. And verse 7 ends again by saying he did not open his mouth. He not only accepted the unrighteous judgment of men, but he accepted the righteous judgment of God on behalf of unrighteous sinners in order to make them righteous. No sacrifice was ever so perfect. No sacrifice ever so pure. Here is the sinless, spotless Lamb of God. Acceptable to God, chosen by God, and elect, dying for sinners. It is here, dear friends, that Old Testament soteriology reaches its apex. This is the high point of the Old Testament. The Messiah is the sacrifice, slaughtered by God for us. He is the servant of Jehovah. He is the slave of Jehovah, and his service requires that he die, that he be punished for our well-being, that he be scourged for our healing, that he be crushed for our iniquities, that he be pierced through for our transgressions, and as verse 8 puts it, that he be cut off out of the land of the living for our transgressions, to whom the stroke is due. That's the message of the gospel, and it's a message of sin and judgment and death and sacrifice. The suffering, silent, submissive, slaughtered, scorned servant of Jehovah takes on himself the punishment of God for the enormous moral debt of the elect of all human history and pays the ransom price with his life. Now that is verse 7. That's the trial that takes us to his death in verse 8. We see him silent in death and even silent in burial. Verse 9. Let's bow in prayer. Father, we can't help but hear the amazing words of Peter, who says of Christ, he committed no sin, nor was any deceit found in his mouth, taken right out of verse 9, but while being reviled, he did not revile in return. While suffering, he uttered no threats, but kept entrusting himself to him who judges righteously. And he himself bore our sins in his body on the cross, so that we might die to sin and live to righteousness. For by his wounds you were healed. We're in awe of the wonder of this sacrifice of Christ. We're in awe of the fact that you have applied it to us who are totally unworthy. Why it is that you have selected us out of all the world to be the recipients of this mighty accomplishment is beyond our comprehension. But it is behind our worship. It is why we love you, praise you, adore you, and worship you. In the name of Christ, amen.
19: You're listening to Grace to You, the Bible teaching ministry of John MacArthur. John's current study is called The Gospel According to God. Well, friend, today John talked about the heart of the gospel, the innocent Christ paying the penalty for guilty sinners. But unfortunately, countless people reject that truth. In fact, perhaps you've been asked how it could be fair for one innocent man to pay the penalty that millions of sinners deserve. Well, here is how John answered that question.
17: Thinking of it reasonably as well as biblically, God is the one offended by every sin. God is perfectly holy and righteous, and every sin is an offense against him. So it is up to God to determine how that offense is satisfied, how that crime is punished and paid for. Jesus voluntarily gave his life. So God's the source of all justice. He is the judge of all the earth. And if he says that's a just payment, that settles it. Secondly, Christ voluntarily did what he did. So he was not asked to do something against his will. So no one's will is overridden, nor is God's righteousness somehow slighted by this, because he is perfectly holy. So just from the reasonableness of those kinds of things, this is what God determined. And I would go one step further and say, we talk about Jesus as the Lamb of God, but we don't think about what that means. That's a possessive. He is God's Lamb. When Jews came to Passover, they selected a lamb, and they offered that lamb. When it came time for the real Passover, all the others being pictures of the real one, God chose a lamb, and God chose his son, Jesus Christ. So on all those levels, this was by God's design. And I might quickly add that these concepts and these truths in Scripture are all dealt with in detail in the book, The Gospel According to God, which looks carefully at Isaiah 53, that great chapter.
19: Yes, friend, and I encourage you to pick up a copy of that book. Again, it's called The Gospel According to God, and it's the perfect complement to our current radio study. It looks at all that Christ endured to save sinners from the penalty of sin. You can pick up your copy of The Gospel According to God when you contact us today. 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
8: In 1783, the Revolutionary War was nearly over, but America's future remained uncertain. Officers in the Continental Army were angry. Congress had failed to provide promised pay, and some considered using the Army's power to force the government's hand. George Washington understood their frustration, but he also knew the liberty they had fought to win could be destroyed by the very army that secured it. Washington confronted his officers and urged them to choose honor, patience, and loyalty to the Republic over rebellion. He could have used their anger to increase his own power. Instead, he used his influence to restrain it. Power asks what it can take. Character asks what duty requires. Washington's lesson still stands. Freedom survives when leaders place principle above ambition and remain faithful to God, country, and the people they serve.
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29: 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People who are hurting don't need Genghis Khan and Mike Tyson rolled into one verbal reproof.
28: What do you do when you've done everything right and everything still goes wrong? And what do you do when the people around you are certain they know exactly why? Today on Insight for Living, Chuck Swindoll offers some of the most practical and honest counsel you'll hear. He's not going to pretend the answers are easy. In fact, he's going to give you permission to admit something you may have been afraid to say out loud. If you're in a confusing season right now, these principles from Job chapters 4 through 7 will bring clarity and relief.
29: Job 3, he's in a hole. And these three guys are going, oh, man, I never heard Job say things like this. And
3: And, of course, they've never been there. They've never probably had a boil. And so Eliphaz decides it's time to say something. And Eliphaz is kind of trying to get a word in. And he says, your words have helped the tottering to stand. And they have. It's not flattery. They have. And you have strength and feeble knees. And he had. He says, but now it has come to you and you're impatient. It has come to you, verse 5, and you are impatient. It touches you and you are dismayed. Is not your fear of God, your confidence and the integrity of your ways, your hope? Isn't that what it's about, Job? I mean, I'm not questioning your integrity. But you're impatient with this. And then when he gets Job kind of strung out, listen to the twist in the knife. Remember now, whoever perished being innocent? Or where were the upright destroyed? According to what I've seen, see the experience? According to what I've seen, those who plow iniquity and those who sow trouble harvest it. Got it? I mean, Job, you're getting what you deserve. I mean, Job, if you're that innocent, why are you here? I mean, I've observed people suffer like this when they got sin in their life. Oh, boy. I mean, let the shame begin. Don't ever go there. Don't go there. Serves no one any good. It's bad counsel. Especially when it isn't true. But the problem is, he's not through. He keeps on, talks about visions in the night over there in verse 13, and talks about the generality, and it's true that mankind is not perfect before God, and we have a maker, and he's the perfect one. We're not. As a matter of fact, he's got it right in chapter 5 and verse 7. We are born to trouble as the sparks fly upward. That's true. That's true. And Job, that's what's happening. But if he had just stopped there, look at verse 8. A little pride seeps in. Now, as for me, I would seek God. I would seek God and I would place my cause before God. Now, that's what I would do. Implying, you haven't done that. He has the audacity to say at the end of verse 17, you should not despise the discipline of the Almighty, Job. You're suffering because you're guilty. You're getting just what you deserve. You're not listening to the Lord's reproofs. As a matter of fact, in the long run, you're going to be just fine. Isn't that sweet? Look at verse 25. You will know also that we're in chapter 5, 525. You will know also that your descendants will be many, your offspring as the grass of the earth. You will come to the grave in full vigor, like the stacking of grain in its season. Behold this. We have investigated this, and that is the way it is. Hear it and know it for yourself. That's the answer, Job. Done. Before I move any further, let me say that accusation replaced compassion somewhere in Eliphaz's delivery. And don't think Job missed it. A sick person doesn't lack discernment. If you don't know, and if you don't have God's clear mind with facts to prove it, please, just love them and stay quiet. If there is insight to be gained, it will be gained through the comfort and tender mercy of friends. On occasion, yes, reproofs are there and necessary, but while covered with boils, I doubt it. Job starts right where the man had forgotten. Oh, says Job in chapter 6. Look at the first word. Oh. Oh, that my grief were weighed. Eliphaz. I got 10 dead children. Eliphaz, listen to me. Oh,
29: that my grief were actually weighed and laid in the balances together with my calamity, my grief mixed with my calamity of having lost everything, for then it would be heavier than the sand of the sea. Whoa! Great line. Some people carry weight like that. Therefore, Eliphaz, understand my words have been rash. When people are really underneath it, sometime in the deep, deep pit of it all, out will come words that they will later deeply regret. Let them have that slack. Come on. Let your kids, grown kids, go in a little nuts. Cut them some slack. They'll later understand it, but right now, you know, they've had 18, 20 years of your sermons. Let them just say it without needing to correct them. To be a great counselor requires enormous timing, great wisdom, silence, understanding. Oh, that they could weigh my grief, my calamity. I don't think you'd say these things, Eliphaz. I do know this, says Job at the end of verse 10. I have not denied the words of the Holy One. That's quite a statement. That's not pride. I want you to know, Eliphaz, that in all of this, in the hating of the day I was born, and in the swinging of my fist at the fact that I lived and didn't die beyond birth, and the fact that my misery has gotten unbearable. Oh, Eliphaz, understand, I've never once denied the words of the Holy One. In this heart is not doubt. It's confusion, Eliphaz. It's confusion. I hope you will give room to your fellow Christians to have a little time of confusion. Matter of fact, Job even says, without being defensive, verse 22 of chapter 6, have I said, give me something? Or offer a bribe for me from your wealth? Have I done that? Or deliver me from the hand of the adversary? Have I asked you to do that? Or redeem me from the hand of tyrants? Have I asked for that? Teach me and I will be silent. Show me how I have erred. Show me. What a wonderful question or statement. Eliphaz, I haven't asked for something special. I haven't sought for some corner on this that you would get involved in it. How painful are honest words? But the end of verse 25, what does your argument prove? What does it prove, Eliphaz? When we're all through with this, we're no better off. You're missing it. Look at verse 28. Please look at me and see if I lie. I love that line. Look, Eliphaz. I don't traffic in lies. By the way, lies are absolutely damning to recovery. Self-lies, lies other people tell. You see if I lie, tell me to my face, look at me. If you can't, then desist, meaning pull back, repent, turn around. If there is injustice on my tongue, point it out, verse 30. In chapter 6, Job speaks to his friend, and chapter 7, he speaks to his God, and he turns his case over to the Lord. That's what Job wanted to do. Job is saying, in effect, if I could only have a case brought before the living God, he qualifies as a judge. I would come before him, and I would lay my situation out before him, and I would say, judge rightly, and I will take whatever you have to say. But he's so silent. He doesn't speak to me. Sometimes the silence of God is worse than the voice. Because you don't know what he's trying to say. Many a sick person tucked away in a hospital south of us or north of us. Many a room with a child dying with leukemia and hollow-eyed parents sitting beside them. Ah, wrestle with the silence of God. And if you haven't been there, you can't imagine, nor can I. Nor can I. He says to his God, my nights, verse 3, are nights of trouble. They continue, the nights continue. I am continually tossing until dawn. You ever done that? Of course you have. not like Job, but we have been restless through the night. I've been awake all night, though I've been laying in bed. I have not slept a wink, and I've been awake through the night. My head's been working on the stuff that I'm struggling with. And then on top of that, look at verse 5. My flesh is clothed with worms and a crust of dirt. My skin hardens and runs. Oh, man. My days are swifter than a weaver.

Why then do you not pardon my transgression? If there is transgression, why haven't you pardoned it? There's nothing I wouldn't confess. Now then, perhaps haunted and bothered by the words of Eliphaz, Job speaks like a tormented man. Here and later. Physically, he's miserable. Emotionally, he is at wit's end. And spiritually, he is confused. Ever been there? Just remember. In addition to all that, he has been blamed and shamed and condemned and rebuked. It's horrible. And those guys had no concept of what he was going through. Unfortunately, when they began to speak, they spewed out their thoughtless words. Let's learn some lessons. Some hurtful lessons learned from Eliphaz and some helpful lessons learned from Job. Okay? I'll make it brief. Three with Eliphaz. Number one. Assumptions reduce understanding and insight. Assumptions reduce understanding and insight. I have missed on assumptions so many times in my ministry and a number of times in my counsel. When your mind is already made up and you think you've already figured out what caused this, you can't really understand because you're not listening. You're ready to get your points across. Assumptions reduce understanding, therefore your words aren't insightful. They're usually condemning. Second, shame blocks grace and hinders relief. Shame-based counsel leaves us under an extra load of guilt rather than offering the hope of recovery. It shoves you further into the grave of anguish. I hope you will forever remove from your lips three words, shame on you. They do no good. Here's a third from Eliphaz. Pride eclipses mercy and compassion. When you come across as though you are the final answer in this situation, you stop the flow of mercy. Because pride is pretty stubborn. I read this week of a Christian leader who was traveling with his wife towards Chicago to speak. As he cruised along, he passed his exit. And his wife said, "You missed the exit, honey." Well, that just kind of made him mad. And he said, "I'm driving the car. I know where I'm going. I know if I missed an exit." She said, "You better turn around." He responded, "There's no need for that." Long period of silence. He continued on. The sign ceased reading Chicago. They began talking about Detroit and other cities not so close to Chicago. She says, honey, all the signs for Chicago have stopped. You're going the wrong way." He gritted his teeth and opted for one more exit. When they reached the exit, there was still no sign for Chicago. His wife piped up again, "Honey, stop being ridiculous and turn around." At that point, get this, every man here will understand. He decided to prove her wrong, whatever it took. He began trying to think of a way to get to Chicago without turning around. There was no way. Suddenly he realized he was sinning. He confessed it, gave up, turned around. She said, "See how easy that was." He smiled. "Now, why didn't I do that 20 miles ago?" She said, "Because you are too proud." Guys, we really are. And some of you ladies can be so proud.

0: It's not, we men don't have a corner on it, but we got a lot of the market. And maybe you ladies learned it from us. I don't know.
1: But how ugly it is. You know, if it doesn't reach Chicago, but I can't be too dogmatic about that because I drive 100 miles out of the way to prove I know where I'm going, if I have to. Here's some positive or some helpful lessons learned from Job. There are two and they're simple. Sometimes people's words only make our troubles worse. You say, how basic can you get? Well, have you learned it? Or are you still listening to everybody? No wonder you're confused. Everybody is a poor source for wisdom. Sometimes people's words only make our troubles worse. Don't fall in the trap of believing everything you hear. Every significant decision I have made in the Christian life where I've sought the counsel of others, someone has told me not to do it. They weren't evil people. They just didn't have a clue. But you would have thought they had a corner on it. Don't listen to everybody. Pick your counselors real carefully. There's a lot of bad ones out there. Not all, of course, but a lot. Job teaches us sometimes people's words only make troubles worse. Here's a second. Sometimes God's ways only make us more confused. There, I've said it. I've been wanting to say that all through this talk, so I finally worked up the courage. Don't think you need to understand everything that happens. You know what's great to practice in front of a mirror? I call it the shrug. I don't know. You know, I don't care if you have a PhD from Scotland. Just stand in front of the mirror and, you know, nobody around. Just go, I don't know. I really don't know. You know, I can't tell you why that happened. Well, why did all of this? I don't know. I don't know. You know, great news is that God never shrugs. He never says that. With acute perception, he says, I know exactly the way you take. I know why. I know how long. And I know the end. And while you're shrugging in humility, I don't know, he's saying, good for you. You trust me in the mystery. You trust me. He's never promised he will tell us his plan. He's just promised he has one. Right? So, if you have a real deep, dark question for me, don't be surprised. If I say, I don't know. But I do know this. The death of his son was not in vain. I do know this. He died for you. I do know this. If you believe in him, you will go with him forever. Heaven and all the blessings of it. I do know that. I do know that. It's a tough journey getting there. Full of a lot of confusion. A lot of struggle. A lot of I don't knows. But when the heavens open and we're there, hey, no more shrugs. Now I know. That's why Job, in the middle of this book, says, he knows the way that I take. When he has tried me, I shall come forth as gold. My foot has held his steps and not declined. Neither have I turned back from the command of his lips. I have esteemed the words of his mouth more than my necessary food. That's faith. He knows the way that I take. Let's bow together. You just may be one of those unshrugging, proud individuals who were taught that if you say you don't know, you're going to look ignorant. Really, God says you look humble. He honors that.
0: fact, Proverbs says there's a way that seems right to a man, but the end thereof are the ways of death. You don't know the way to righteousness unless it's through the cross. All other ways spell death. You're surrounded by people who once believed like that, and they've come to the cross. And it's there we saw the life and the light and the way, and we believed in him. I invite you to do that today. No need to plead or beg or cajole or embarrass any of you. I offer you a gift. It's yours to take. It's paid for in full. You just take it. It's called eternal life. Because Christ died and rose from the dead and lives, it's yours to take. And all God's people said, Amen.
2: 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Chuck titled today's message, Responding to Bad Counsel. You know, as much as we might try, we can't dismiss the raw authenticity of Job's story. It's not just a distant parable, something tragic that happened to someone else, somewhere else, a long, long time ago. We know it's relevant because we've been there. Life was going just fine until the phone rang, or the marriage cracked, or the pink slip landed on your desk. Just like that, Job's story stopped being ancient history and started feeling a lot like a Tuesday. Here's what Chuck Swindoll wants you to know. Job was a real man. His losses were real losses. And the God who met him in the wreckage is the same God who is present in yours. 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I'm Bill Meyer. 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
1: Psalms chapter 9, verse 1 through chapter

I don't know how many of you watched the president's message last night, but especially after seeing that sort of the debacle, these are the people that we've elected to represent us. These are the people that are supposed to be the honorable so-and-so. And it was just a zoo. And all I could think about was, boy, it's a good thing we're doing Psalms 9 and 10 tomorrow night, because God is in control. It doesn't look like it at times that God is in control. These two Psalms go together. I told you last time that they are an acrostic. Every other line begins with a letter of the Hebrew alphabet. The first half of them in Psalm 9, the second half in Psalm 10. In many of the ancient manuscripts, these Psalms are combined in the Targum and in the Septuagint, two of our most reliable Old Testament manuscripts. So they're just one psalm. After this, then the number of the psalms between the Jewish canon of Scripture and ours is different by one, because they're always lagging one behind us. It is a song that we're told in the inscription. These inscriptions are included in the Jewish canon of Scripture. Whether they're inspired or not, we have no way of knowing. But we're told in the inscription that it was written to the tune of a song titled Death of the Son. It was a song evidently that was very well known. And it appears that David just took the tune and wrote the words that we're going to read in this psalm, and made a worship song out of it. Now that's nothing new. We're still doing the same thing today. We still take secular songs, we'll take that tune, and we'll sometimes put Christian words to it, combining sort of the secular and the sacred and making them sacred for God. You know, sometimes we get a little heat here because you don't sing hymns and we like hymns. One of the things that I don't think many of you know is that many of those old hymns that we now revere were tunes to bar songs. And when people started getting saved, they would change the words. And they would change the words, and that's what David is doing here. This was a tune that was Chaldean or Babylonian, and David used it for God's glory. It also seems likely, as we go through this, that David was remembering his victory over Goliath. He was in impossible circumstances. Things just didn't look right or safe or secure to him. And he would go back and do what we ought to do, remember the victories that God has given. And so David, it seems likely, was remembering his victory over Goliath as he begins. He begins with verse 1, I will praise you, O Lord, with all of my heart. Now I want you to highlight the first two words, I will. But then I also want you to highlight the second part of this sentence, with all my heart, with all of it. Now there's four I wills in the first two verses of Psalm 9. And what he's saying is that the things that we're going to do, it is a decision. I don't know if any of you came in here tonight and you're thinking, well, you know, I don't feel much like worship. But these are decisions of the will that we make. It's something we have to do. David says, I will not give that to the Lord which costs nothing. And worship is always a sacrifice. And I think we forget that at times. Worship is always, always a sacrifice. And so if you don't feel like it, do it anyway. Make the decision that I'm going to praise the Lord, and I'm going to do so with all of my heart. Now, as he begins here, he's pointing out that worship, true worship, comes from the heart and not just from the lips. You hear this a lot, but I'll repeat it every time we encounter it through the Psalms. Half-hearted worship is not worship at all. We come in, and there's a lot of us, you know, some of us are more in tune to music and the emotion it evokes than others of us. And there are people that say, you know, I don't like the music part. Worship is a sacrifice of praise. In the Old Testament, when we hear about worship, something always died. And that was the frame of mind and heart that David is coming from. Music that evokes emotion, music that gives you goosebumps, may make you feel good. But unless it's accompanied by obedience, it's not worship at all, and certainly it isn't acceptable to the Lord. Jesus said that his Father is spirit,
and he's seeking those who will worship him in spirit and in truth. Aren't you glad he didn't seek you to have a good voice? But to worship in spirit and in truth with all of your heart, holding nothing back, is where worship in spirit and truth begins. I will worship you. It's my decision. Doesn't matter whether you feel like it or not. I will worship you with all of my heart. And then he says this, the second I will tell of all of your wonders. I think this is sort of the natural outpouring of a heart that worships God. Those of us who love the Lord, those of us who've seen God do wonderful things, we have to tell people about what God has done. We got to tell about how good God is. We got to talk about how powerful he is, how holy he is. And this seems for David, and I hope for you, and for me, it just seems sort of the natural outpouring of a heart that is truly worshiping God. This is sort of akin to the Apostle Paul writing to Philemon in the 6th verse of that little book. I pray that you'll be active in sharing your faith so that you'll have a full understanding of every good thing that we have in Christ. Is it even possible to be a true worshiper if you're not sharing your faith? If you're not sharing what God has done in you and what God has done for you, are you really a worshiper of the Lord? Again, it doesn't matter whether you like the music, it doesn't matter whether the songs that were chosen were your favorites or not, but are you a man or a woman who tells people about the Lord? Does he just come from your lips? That's what real worship is all about. I like to think about David as he would talk about his victory over Goliath. How many times do you think he told that story? I bet it was hundreds, if not thousands. David, what was it like? David, was it true? And David would sort of hold court, but he would make sure that everybody who heard it understood that it was God's victory. It wasn't David's victory. I like to think about Peter in the book of Acts when the beggar at the gate Beautiful was healed. What makes you think I did this? This isn't something that I did. This man was healed by Jesus Christ, who you crucified and was risen from the dead. And people got saved as a result. I will tell of all of your wonders. Another, I will. I will be glad and rejoice in you. It's hard to be glad when you're in a crummy mood, isn't it? It's hard to be glad when there are things that are going on that seem to be out of control. And the rest of these Psalms tonight are going to deal with things that appear to be out of control. Can you rejoice and be glad in God, even if you don't feel like it? And then the final, I will, I will sing praise to your name, O Most High. David's source of gladness and rejoicing is in God alone. God alone. Restore unto me the joy of my salvation. He could cry out to God. And remember, David had a lot of difficult times. It is also likely that he was thinking back about his victory over Goliath because he had to remember how tough things once were. Saul chasing him as he's hiding in the caves for 10 years. 10 years after Samuel anointed him as king. And he's wondering, well, I'm supposed to be the king, but I'm living in caves and the king is trying to kill me. And he makes a decision, I will be glad and rejoice in you. I will sing praise to your name, O Most High. David wanted to be sure that everybody understood all of the victories belong to God and not to David. So now he gets specific about why he's praising God. Verse 3 says, my enemies turn back, they stumble and perish before you. It's almost like David saying, you know, Goliath never had a chance. Saul never had a chance. The people that were trying to kill me, the Philistines, never had a chance. Because they're not really fighting me at all. They're fighting God. For you have, attributing to God, for you have upheld my right and my cause. You have sat on your throne, judging righteously. Now, in verses 4 and 5, there are the you haves. This is what God has done. I've shared this with you many times, that one of the reasons the book of Ephesians, I think, is personally my favorite New Testament book, is because of the way it's designed. For the first 3 chapters, it's all about what God has done.
And if you read that like 20 times, and it won't take you long to do so, then you get to the next three chapters, the final three chapters, and then it's about our response to what God has done. And David understands that concept as he's writing this song. For you have upheld my right and my cause. You have sat on your throne judging righteously. Now, it's important for all of us to remember, no matter what's going on in our lives, that God will uphold your cause. He will be with you. Here's the only criteria. You got to be with him. We can't do our thing and say, come on, God. Jesus said, my sheep know my voice. I call them by name and they follow me. Too many of us, we want to get in front of Jesus. They say, come on, Lord, you're lagging behind. God will always uphold your righteous causes. God will always defend you as long as you're with him. God is on your side. We're going to see that in Romans chapter 8. If God is for us, who can be against us? This is a principle that runs completely through the Psalms, but additionally it runs through our New Testament. But we've got to be on his side with him. Our theme here at Calvary Chapel of San Antonio is just be with Jesus.

0: Life can be messy, but you don't have to figure it out alone.
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4: Neither. I'm not for you. I'm not for them. I come to you as a commander of the Lord of hosts. I'm on God's side, and Joshua then can go, me too. We have to remember that he's on our side, but we've got to be on his side. Too many Christians assume God's with them when they're not with him. It's a very dangerous, presumptuous place to be. He says in verse 6, endless ruin has overtaken the enemy. You have uprooted their cities. Even the memory of them has perished. Now, other translations start out with the words, O enemy, as though David is speaking to his enemy. I personally believe that's the case. But whether it is or not, he's simply reporting the facts. And we're going to run into several psalms where outwardly, at least, it appears that the wicked are winning. That's going to be addressed in Psalm 10 tonight. The most famous psalm that addresses this is Psalm 73. Surely God is good to Israel, but as for me, my feet almost slipped when I saw the prosperity of the wicked. We need to remember that when it appears that the wicked are winning, if you were watching again last night, that debacle in the house. It was a miserable, miserable time. And you just think, what's wrong with people? We've lost our ability to think. We've lost our ability to be noble. We've lost any concept of true statesman. And God says, it's okay. I'm the one who's in charge. No one ever gets away with anything. Here's why. Because the Lord reigns forever. He has established his throne for judgment. He will judge the world in righteousness. He will govern the peoples with justice. Now, take a break. Now, it doesn't say Selah right here, which is, what do you think about that kind of a phrase? Think about it. Consider it. But I want you to take a minute just to Selah right here with justice. What would our world look like if it was being ruled in justice? In righteousness, certainly be different from what we are experiencing. Paul actually quotes this verse in his message in the book of Acts at Mars Hill. God will rule with justice. And then he shifts gears a little bit and he says, the Lord is a refuge for the oppressed, a stronghold in times of trouble. If you have been victimized, if you are oppressed, if things appear to be spinning out of control in your life, this is your hope. The Lord is your refuge. Now, you got to come running to him. You got to let him protect you, but the Lord is your refuge. It's a good reminder to the many Christians who are obsessed with social justice issues. That's not our job. Our job is to share Jesus Christ. God's job is social justice. And just for your information, the word justice doesn't need a qualifier. It's just or it's not. The idea of social justice is very secular, very human. And what we need to do is trust that God is going to deal with the injustice in this world. For those who are victims, God is their hope. He's their refuge. I could go off on this, but I will resist. Verse 10 says, those who know your name will trust in you, for you, Lord, have never forsaken those who seek you. Now ask yourself if you really believe that. We can read it and we can say, well, David wrote it under the inspiration of the Holy Spirit, so obviously it's true. But do you believe it in your own life? Do you believe it? All you have to do is meet these qualifications. If God is going to be your refuge, here are the qualifications. First, you have to know him. There has to be a personal relationship. David had a sense of a personal relationship with God that other Jews never had. Remember, they didn't have the same concept of

heaven that you and I have. We'll see that later tonight. But David had an idea that this was personal. David and Job are probably the two Old Testament characters that understood the personal relationship nature. Job didn't understand it until after he visited God. The first qualification to find refuge in your difficulties is you have to know him. I hope that's obvious to all of you. What we believe is not in a religion. It's not in a set of things that we do, but we believe in a personal relationship. It's what he died for. He wants to know you. He wants you to know him. It's a little out of balance, this relationship, because he knows everything about you. And he wants you to come running to him. He wants you to get close to him. So that's the first qualification. It has to be a personal relationship. But second, you have to trust him. Let me change the word. Faith. That's what faith is. It's active trusting in God. You have to trust him when times are good. You trust him when times are difficult. You also have to seek him. I will in no wise cast out any who come to me. He who earnestly or diligently seeks, I will be found by him, or I will be found by her. So that's what you have to do. You have to know him personally. You've got to trust him. You've got to exercise faith. We know without faith it's impossible to please God. And we have to seek him. That's when we can get comfortable in his protection. And the result will be praise. Verse 11. Sing praises to the Lord, enthroned in Zion. Proclaim among the nations what he has done. For he who avenges, this is our God now. For he who avenges blood remembers. He does not ignore the cry of the afflicted. This is one reason that no matter what's going on in your life, no matter how you feel, you can worship God. Because he will fight for you. What did he say to Saul of Tarsus on the road to Damascus? Saul, Saul, why are you killing those Christians? He didn't say that. Saul, Saul, why are you persecuting me? When God sees one of his kids being persecuted, when God sees one of his kids being violated or victimized, he takes it very personally. That's why we can sing praises to him. He's the one who avenges the wrongs done to us. If we really get this, if we really understand this, believe it in our heart of hearts, then we're going to stop trying to take vengeance ourselves. Vengeance is mine, saith the Lord. Can we be content? We wouldn't strike back at others. Somebody does evil to you, what's the first instinct? I want to do evil back. Because we misunderstand it. We love when Jesus talks about an eye for an eye and a tooth for a tooth. That's fair. That's not what he means. That was given to limit the retribution. And sometimes there are people in our lives, they've done terrible things to us, and we want the worst for them. That's not at all our position. Only God is qualified to do that. We can leave vengeance in the hands of God, because that's where vengeance belongs. His vengeance, his justice is righteous. And I hope I don't offend anybody. Ours is not righteous. If we understand that, we're just beginning to understand the Sermon on the Mount. O Lord, see how my enemies persecute me. Have mercy and lift me up from the gates of death. Now, this is a song, as you know, and now we've got two gates. In this verse, we got the gates of death. In verse 14, we got a much better set of gates. David applies what he's been telling us in his own life. Now, just think for a moment if David was writing this when he was hiding in the caves. Or maybe he was singing this song that he'd written earlier when he was in the caves. If he was, he's asking the righteous avenger to have mercy on him in the middle of his pain, in the middle of his trials. David evidently was in a pretty serious trial.
as he either wrote this or sang it. And sometimes it's in those really difficult times of trial that we have to really focus on the good things God has done. And David did that. He wants God to rescue him. But there's a reason he wants God to rescue him, not just so they'll get out of the trial. If you're anything like me, when you're in a really difficult trial, all you want is to be rescued from it. David didn't want to be rescued from it. David wanted to be rescued through it. And the reason David wanted to be rescued through it is so that I may declare your praises in the gates of the daughter of Zion and there rejoice in your salvation. Now clearly David's circumstances would get better if the Lord rescued him. But that wasn't his motive. That's why it's so important we understand the inspiration of the Holy Spirit when it comes to our Bible, the breath of God, the Spirit of God pushing the pens of men. David was writing this song, singing this song. No matter what he was going through, he understood that God would be glorified as a result of it.

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10: Thank you for joining us. As believers in our Lord and Savior, Jesus Christ, it is vital that we possess the mind of Christ. How do we do that? By consistently studying and applying God's Word daily. We are compelled to let the mind of Christ be in us and assures us that as the children of God, we can have the mind of Christ. 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
11: She was in that kind of a condition, and all the worse, she could not see her own spiritual state or condition. Verse 17b says, but you do not realize that you are wretched, pitiful, poor, blind, and naked. This was a church filled with self-deceived hypocrites. In rebuking the Laodicean church for her lukewarm spiritual condition, the Lord may have been referencing the tepid water supply by the city's aqueduct. In this particular verse, Jesus labels the Laodicean church as lukewarm because they were neither hot nor cold. The church was not so cold that they openly and blatantly rejected Christ, and neither were they so hot to the point that they possessed spiritual zeal, enthusiasm, passion for Christ. I want you to get that again. Let me reiterate, because that can run right by you. Listen again. This church was not so cold that they openly, blatantly rejected Christ, but neither was she so hot to the point that they possessed spiritual zeal, enthusiasm, and passion for Christ. Instead, this church was filled with many lukewarm hypocrites professing to know Christ without a genuine relationship with him. When Christ says, I'm about to spit you out of my mouth, I hope God never says that of me. I'm about to spit you out. You when you say about to, that's saying, I'm through with you. It means that he was so sickened by the spiritual condition of this church that he threatened to vomit them out. Beloved, you know it is bad when God gives up on you and is about to spit you out. When one has been vomited out and given up on, the Lord turns him over to Satan and his own corruption, which ultimately causes that person to sin himself to death. You can actually sin yourself to death. 1 John chapter 5, verse 16b says, there is sin that leads to death. Let's transition now. What are the characteristics of a lukewarm saint or church? What are the characteristics of a lukewarm saint or church? Well, first of all, lukewarm saints do not take Christ seriously. That's a good sign you're lukewarm when you fail to take Christ seriously. They are uncommitted. Lukewarm saints, they say one thing and do another. They are habitually late. It's a sin for them to come on time. They are frequently absent from the church regularly and do not keep the commitments they made. Oh, in January, oh, count on me, Pastor. I signed up and I'm still doing it. Here it is, May. You can't even see. You don't know where they are. They do just enough to get by and to keep their membership active. It's a lukewarm saint. Look how quiet he got then. He's a baby. I don't even hear a baby whimper. Okay. What are the characteristics of a lukewarm saint or church? Lukewarm saints take pride in their past history of serving Christ. They take pride in what they used to do, their past history, their past works. But presently today, they are inactive for Christ. When many saints are asked about their relationship with the Lord, they respond by saying, I used to go to church. I used to sing in the choir. I used to play an instrument. I used to usher. I used to teach. I used to minister to the youth. I used to serve in the nursery. I used to visit homebound congregants. I used to serve in the nursery home. I used to serve in the homeless shelter. They used to. They take comfort in their past spiritual achievements, not realizing that they are spiritually poor, blind, and naked. Next insight. Lukewarm saints are too busy and are not passionate about serving Christ. Lukewarm saints are too busy and are not passionate about serving Christ. They use Sunday as a day to go fishing. Let's just live it up. It's nothing wrong with having fun. Listen, being a Christian is not designed to take all the fun out of your life. You can enjoy your life being a Christian. Just don't put your fun before Christ. Can I get an amen on that? You know, so lukewarm saints are too busy and passionate about. They're not passionate at all about serving Christ. They use Sunday as a day for fishing, or Sunday as a day for hunting, for golfing, for shopping, for working, for sleeping. They get their best sleep on Sunday. As a matter of fact, some folk get their best sleep in church. And they say, well, I'm praying. No, you sleep. They're so busy socializing and watching sports. I can go down 1604 and see these sports centers and buildings. You can't, they all out there near the street. You know, those sports centers where they playing basketball and all the different kinds, nothing wrong with that. But when your child gets more ball than Bible, they're headed for trouble. Because that ball can't keep them in the midst of crisis. You see, in other words, these lukewarm saints, they schedule God right out of their lives. They schedule him out. It's all about me. Lukewarm. Lukewarm saints and churches do not possess excellence and quality in what they do for Christ. Lukewarm saints and churches do not possess excellence and quality in what they do for Christ. They are satisfied with mediocrity. They're satisfied being comfortable. They are convenient Christians. They only come to church when it's convenient for them. And they instead of having a ministry of excellence and quality, they do not care if they leave things half done. And you ask him to do something, and he is 5 months later, and it's not done. Listen at this. They want the best from the Lord while they give him half-hearted commitment and service and do not give of their best effort to him. Next, a lukewarm church is a compromising church. A lukewarm church is a compromising church. The church in Laodicea had the wrong priorities, allowing the culture to influence her away from her mission. She allowed the culture to influence her from the way away from her divine purpose for which she was called, and compromised her allegiance to Christ and his word. She's a compromising church. The lukewarm church of Laodicea, this church was in spiritual regression and didn't know it. She was in spiritual regression. The Laodicean church fell into spiritual regression because she measured herself. Listen, she measured herself by human standards rather than by the supreme standard of the word of God. Let me say that again. A lukewarm church is a church in spiritual regression. The Laodicean church fell into spiritual regression because she measured herself by human standards rather than by the supreme standard of the word of God. Beloved, when believers measure themselves by what people say, they measure themselves by tradition. They measure themselves by prosperity. They measure themselves by self-sufficiency. They begin to decline spiritually. God is our standard. The Bible is our standard. The Bible sets the spiritual bar of the church. The church in Laodicea had become self-deceived in her lack of commitment for Christ. She had become self-deceived for her lack of commitment to Christ. Look at Revelation 3:17 in the text. It says, you say, I am rich, I have acquired wealth, and do not need a thing, but you do not realize that you are wretched, pitiful, poor, blind, and naked. The city of Laodicea was thriving. It was a prosperous financial center, causing the church to focus on materialism. The church focused on prosperity. But Jesus rebuked the church for saying she had need of nothing. When you say, I have need of nothing, that means you don't even need Christ. That's dangerous, and it's disastrous, and it's deadly. I have need of nothing. Wow. When in reality, this church needed Christ. This church was so wrapped up in her material things that she could not recognize her true spiritual condition, concluding that she was in need of nothing. Look at verse 17a. I have acquired wealth and do not need a thing. Beloved, it is possible for financial wealth and prosperity to spiritually blind believers from seeing their spiritual need for Christ. I'd rather have God do blessed subtractions all over me if that's going to keep me near the Savior. I mean, it's not the stuff. Sometimes God can't bless some of you because, you know, if he bless you, you get away from God. It's all about your stuff and what you got and where you're going and who you are and what you got to get. And I'd rather be in rags and be on good terms with God than be draped in riches. But God says, I'm about to vomit you out. Because of the city's economic well-being, the Laodicean congregation of professing believers boasted they were in need of nothing, but the Lord Jesus charged them. You know what he said? What did he charge them with? Pastor Draper, what did he charge this church with? He charged them with spiritual bankruptcy. Verse 17 says, you say, I am rich. I have acquired wealth and do not need a thing. But you do not realize that you are wretched, pitiful, poor, blind, and naked. The church was self-deceived, for they thought they were rich. They thought they were wealthy and had need of nothing and did not realize they were wretched, miserable, poor, blind, and naked. You say, how many times are you going to say that? As long as it takes so you can get it soaked into your spirit. Because there may be some people under my voice by radio and television and social media and all these people. You think you all of that when you are wretched, miserable, poor, blind, and naked. Oh, you pretty, you handsome, you smell good. You got a nice ride. You got stuff dingling and sparkling on you, but you're still poor, miserable, poor, blind, and naked. Now, you know this is the Bible. You know what these kind of, this is not an ice cream message. This message will either draw you to the Savior or run you right out that door and you never come back. Because some folk can't stand to hear the truth about themselves. But you know, only thing that's going to save you, that's going to redeem you, that's going to help you, that's going to revive you is the truth of God's word. And I do you an immense disservice when I ever begin to tell you what is not true or to begin to compromise the truth that I know for fear of how you're going to act or respond. I better not say this. The key person might leave. Oh, they'll stop giving if I said that. They won't like me anymore. You know, if I'm not like them, now I want you to love me, but if I'm not loved, I'm in good company. You know, they did crucify Jesus. You see, so in her own spiritual pride, the church was overrated. Think about that. The church was what? Overrated. She overrated herself and was ignorant of her true spiritual condition. Beloved, it is tragic when believers are spiritually impoverished and are not aware of it. The church was so spiritually destitute that she did not receive one word of commendation from the Lord. How sad it is when one lives and one dies without receiving one good word from the Lord. If Jesus would speak a word to you today, would it be a good word of commendation? Or would it be a rebuke for your attitude and how you treat God? Let's summarize this and we'll be done. Number one, do not be deceived. Possessing financial wealth does not equate to salvation, and neither is being financially poor equivalent to salvation. Absolutely no one is saved based on their financial status. No one is saved based on their good works. Salvation only comes through believing in Christ alone. Revelation 3:17a says, you say, I am rich. I have acquired wealth and do not need a thing. Beloved, when you say you have need of nothing, you are really saying you are self-sufficient rather than being Christ-dependent, which brings on divine chastening from God. Think about that. I say it again. Beloved, when you say you have need of nothing, you are really saying you are self-sufficient rather than being Christ-dependent, which brings on divine chastening from God. Number two, if you really want to know the truth about yourself, how many of you really want to know the truth about yourself? Somebody say, I don't know. Please, I don't want to hear. No, you confront the truth about yourself. That's the only way you can do better. You want to know the truth about you. It's not your brother, nor your sister in need of prayer. It's me, oh Lord. If you really want to know the truth about yourself, then read your Bible and believe it. It is your greatest eternal source of reference. It is your greatest eternal source of reference, which if you receive the word of God, if you allow the word of God to rebuke you, I want to receive the word of God. I want the word of God to rebuke me. You ought to want the word of God to rebuke you. Some of you don't, because that's why you don't read your Bible. I want the word of God to rebuke me. I want the word of God to convict me. And if you read it in the spirit, the word of God will build you up. If you're down and depressed, it will encourage you. If you need a dose of encouragement, you're too high-minded, it knows how to bring you down. You know, whatever God want to do with me, here I am, Lord. Here I am, Lord. If you want to convict me, convict me. If you want to rebuke me, rebuke me. You want to bless me? Lord, if I need some encouragement, it's from your word. It's from your word. Oh, God. If I need to repent some more, tell me. You need to repent some more. You long ways. Oh, I like that great passage in Psalms 139, verses 23 and 24, which says, search me. When is the last time you got on your knees or laid in the bed or sat in the chair and asked the Lord to search you? Search me, O God, and know my heart. Try me and know my anxieties and see if there is any wicked way in me. Say wicked. Do you realize all of us got some wicked ways about us? You holding a grudge? That's wicked. You always mean and mad. You wicked. You gossiping. You wicked. You lying. You wicked. You taking what belongs to God for yourself. You wicked. You wicked. Oh my. Oh my. You looking at pornography. You wicked. You having sex out of wedlock. You wicked. You got evil thoughts in your mind. You wicked. See, look how are y'all out here? You know, I thought we started text off by saying amen. Y'all forgot the amen. What happened? Y'all won't even say amen now. What happened? You mean all of y'all? Nobody in here you think a wicked thought? You wicked? Even in church? Some of our worst thoughts have been among the people of God. Don't look at me like that. You say, oh, he scared me. That man read my mind. No, it's the Holy Ghost. Some of your worst thoughts, she make me sick. Why she? They always putting up. Why she got a direct? If he sings off key, didn't nothing happen here today. It was, no. If you have that attitude, I know why nothing happened. Because you didn't bring nothing. Wicked way. Look. And see if there is any wicked way in me. And lead me in the way everlasting. Number three. Refuse to allow the things of this world system to seductively lure you into a false sense of security through self-satisfaction, complacency, and love for the pleasures of this world, self-love, and money. Let me repeat it. I know you're writing. You say you're talking too fast. Okay, let me just slow down. Refuse to allow the things of this world system to seductively lure you into a false sense of what? security through self-satisfaction, complacency, and love for the pleasures of this world. Refuse to allow yourself to be seduced by self-love, the love of money, none of which brings lasting eternal value or fulfillment in Christ. I love that great passage in Mark chapter 8, verse 36, which says, "And what do you benefit if you gain the whole world and lose your soul?" What does it profit you? What does it profit you to gain all the stuff you can get? All the securities, you got everything. You go, you don't like nothing. But lose your soul. You can't take one penny with you. Finally, but not the least, don't put it up yet. Write this down. When I begin to guard myself by saying in conclusion, because usually I do that, y'all turn everything off. So maybe I should say furthermore, okay? But in conclusion, beloved, if you desire to hear the Lord say, "Well done, thou good and faithful servant," if you desire to hear the Lord say, "Well done, thou good and faithful servant," then it is essential for you to know him as your personal Savior and serve him with passion. You would hear him say, "Well done," then serve Christ with passion. Serve him with zeal. Serve Christ with enthusiasm. 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Now, serve him to the maximum of your potential and do all you can, the best you can for Christ today. Many of you say you are a Christian. And I'm not going to ask you to raise your hand if you're a Christian. But many of you say, "I'm a Christian," but I got a question to pose to you who say you're Christian. You say you're Christian? Okay, answer this. Where's your availability? Where's your availability on Wednesday night Bible study prayer meeting? Where's your availability when it comes to going on the streets on Saturday at 10 o'clock in the morning to knock on doors? Where's your availability for vacation Bible school? Are you just convenient? You're just a convenient saint when it's convenient to you? Can you come to church if there's no air condition? If it goes out? If somebody told you the air's off, you say, "I'm coming anyway. I got a fan." Some of you got the blow fans, you know. Look how quiet it got. You say you're a Christian, then where's the commitment? You say you're a Christian, then where's the excellence? You say you're a Christian, then where's your passion for Christ? You say you're a Christian, where is the evidence that you are a Christian? If you were put on trial for being a Christian, would there even be enough evidence to convict you? Oh, I thought we started the best out by saying amen. Where's the amen? Y'all forgot the amen now? Y'all don't want to say, can you say amen? Amen. Oh, that was still weak. Some of y'all got rocks in y'all jaws. Y'all can't even say amen. And all God's people said what? And all God's children said what?
12: Amen.
11: If you were accused of being a Christian, is there even enough evidence to convict you? Would the judge say, insufficient evidence, let them go. Acts 16:31a says, "Believe on the Lord Jesus Christ, and you will be saved." And all God's children said,
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16: In 1783, the Revolutionary War was nearly over, but America's future remained uncertain. Officers in the Continental Army were angry. Congress had failed to provide promised pay, and some considered using the Army's power to force the government's hand. George Washington understood their frustration, but he also knew the liberty they had fought to win could be destroyed by the very army that secured it. Washington confronted his officers and urged them to choose honor, patience, and loyalty to the Republic over rebellion. He could have used their anger to increase his own power. Instead, he used his influence to restrain it. Power asks what it can take. Character asks what duty requires. Washington's lesson still stands. Freedom survives when leaders place principle above ambition and remain faithful to God, country, and the people they serve.
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23: God is faithful. 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My word told you something different. 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
24: 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In today's lesson, Pastor Brian continues his message from Matthew 4, in which Satan tempts Jesus in the wilderness. Jesus' resistance of Satan is not only a lesson to us, but also fulfillment of the Old Testament prophecy of God's provision of a perfect and unblemished sacrifice. You can find this lesson and many others when you visit unlimitedgrace.com. And while you're there, look for Pastor Brian's book, Unlimited Grace. Dr. Chappell reminds us of the power and mercy of God's grace that motivates and inspires us to serve our Heavenly Father. Let's hear now from Dr. Brian Chappell as he shares the second half of the lesson, The Temptations of the King.
23: In some of the recent commemorations for 9/11, I read a commentary by the Christian commentator Jim Dennison. He told the account of Christina Stanton, young woman, New York City, who watched the first plane go into the Twin Towers from her balcony apartment. And as she was standing on her balcony, the next plane went by within 500 feet of her, the exhaust knocking her down, the sound temporarily making her deaf. And then the building. And as the buildings began to fall, she and her husband ran to the ground floor to try to escape the destruction that was so close. But as they were running through the streets, as oxygen is being taken out of the air by the debris falling from the sky, they both began to fall to the ground. She said to her husband, "Are we going to die?" And his response was to begin reciting the Lord's Prayer, "Our Father, which art in heaven, hallowed be thy name." She was honest about what he was doing when she wrote about it later. "Before 9/11, I would call myself somebody who went to church on Sundays, but really hadn't internalized the Bible, internalized who Jesus said he was, who I am in him. When the attacks happened, I learned I don't have control over God. The Bible was not saying you just say the right words and God will do what you want. You work hard and God will give you prospering like you never knew. That's what I believed. That the Bible is something like a rabbit's foot. You just rub it like Satan wants you to and get what you want. Like you would do an idol or a genie in a bottle. That's not God." She said, "I finally began to understand that what Christians do is submit every day to the power of the Holy Spirit. Instead of trying to get God to do my will, to seek God's glory over my own and living for heaven on earth," which is actually what her husband was praying. "Lord, do your will on earth as it is in heaven." That's what the Lord's Prayer was, that I would be submitting my will to the Lord, not getting God to dance to my tune. That would be an idol. That is not God. Such a prayer, if that's all we're doing, reciting the Lord's Prayer like an incantation, reading the Bible to get enough brownie points with God that he'll do what we want, such a prayer is not magic. It's not a superstitious chant to get God to perform our will for our desires as any good idol should. Ultimately, she wrote, "I recognize prayer is placing God on the throne of my heart and seeking his will for my life." Such a different perspective. It's what Jesus was willing to say when he would say, "My bread is to do the will of him who sent me. My heart wants to honor my Father. I'm not putting him on a leash. I set my face like a flint to Jerusalem to fulfill his will, knowing the cross awaits me there." Because it's his will, ultimately, that he is being called to glorify. Because Jesus is not making physical satisfaction or spiritual substitution his God, Satan tries one more approach. If it's not the physical things, if it's not spiritual things that can tempt you, what's left? You yourself. "I'll tempt you with you." Verses 8 and 9, "The devil took him to a very high mountain, showed him all the kingdoms of the world and their glory. And Satan said to Jesus, 'All these I will give you if you will fall down and worship me. It's a repetition of the very first temptation in the garden, where Satan said to Adam and Eve, what? You can eat of the tree of the knowledge of good and evil. God doesn't want you to, because then you will be like God. Now Satan says to Jesus, if you worship me, you can have all the kingdoms of the world and all glory. You'll be like God the Father. You'll have it all. You'll be who you want to be. And Jesus resists that temptation as well, recognizing he is to be obedient to the Father. It is not his job to take the place of the Father, to not make himself the center of his purpose, even the center of his life. All of us at times get to the point we want God to do what we want for just our little corner of the world. God, I'm not asking for empires. I'm not asking for glory. I'm not asking for millions. Listen, would you just give me control over this little aspect of my job, this contract that I want, this relationship that I want, this thing that I want for my child? I just want control over this little space. And we are to be reminded, in the words of Abraham Kuyper, there is not one square inch of the world over which Jesus does not stand and say, this is mine. Not one square inch of my life or your life, as we are saying, God, I'm not the one in control. You are. And we are designed to live lives of satisfaction, of wonder, of glory, of goodness, knowing we release control to him, not take control to ourselves. It's hard to recognize what we're actually being called to think and believe at times. Paul Tripp, the Christian author and writer, wrote a poem recently to God. And this is what it said. God, I was not designed to be on my own, to author my own story, to compose my own rules, to live with me in the center. I was not designed to look for life outside of you, to love people, places, and things more than you. I was not designed to rely on my own wisdom, to trust my imagination, to rely on my thoughts, to ignore your revelation. I was not designed to follow the path of my craving, to be enslaved by my desires, to be ruled by my passions more than I am by you. I was not designed to put created things in your place. I was designed to know that it is good to be with God. I was designed to make you my sole refuge, to rest in the goodness of your heart's intent, to praise you for the eternal rescue you promise in Jesus. I was designed to rely on you to hold me through every trial, beyond every tragedy, through every temptation. And no matter my victory or my failure, I was designed to remember that you will never leave me nor forsake me. I was designed to rise, to fight again, in the knowledge that you love me enough to send Jesus for me, so that you will forgive me and be my refuge and strength yet again. Wow, what a design. Should you trust the design? I mean, you see Jesus resisting the sin, the temptation, in order to teach us a good and safe place to go. But do we follow against the temptations he resisted? We're meant to, because the temptations are not just proving that he is pure as a pure sacrifice. They are proving that he is the Son that God sent for us at great sacrifice to himself. Did you catch it? It happens over and over again in the passage. Verse 1, Jesus was led up by the Spirit into the wilderness to be tempted. Verse 2, after fasting 40 days and 40 nights. Now, when you hear wilderness and the number 40, what comes to mind? You remember the people of Israel? They're wandering in the wilderness for how long? 40 years. And here is Jesus, the Son of God. And we should be remembering that when Moses went to Pharaoh, he did not say, as Charlton Heston says in the movie, let my people go. What did Moses actually say? He said to Pharaoh, God says, let my son go. Here are the people, representative of the children of God. So that Moses, let my son go, God says. Pharaoh will not do it. But ultimately, when there's deliverance by God, they wander to idolatry and wander 40 years in the wilderness. There was another time when another son was called to faithfulness. Remember, after Adam's sin, that first son of God, there was Noah. As God wiped the earth clean by the flood, where it rained 40 days and 40 nights. And then Noah failed also. Now here comes another son in the wilderness to be tested. 40 days and 40 nights. And he is proving to be a faithful son. Because we have to recognize what God is ultimately doing is fulfilling the promise to Abraham made so long ago. Remember? Abraham, thinking he was going to honor God, took his son Isaac up onto the mountaintop to sacrifice him. He raised the knife and God said, "Don't plunge the knife. I will provide the sacrifice rather than the son that you love." And here he is. "For God so loved the world that he gave his only begotten son, the one that he loved, so that whoever believes in him would not perish but have eternal life." Here he is, the son who is being offered in sacrifice as God had promised so long ago he would provide that son. And now that one is coming not just to prove that he is the right sacrifice, to prove the heart of God the Father for us.
1: 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Would you say that you're burdened by some chains of addiction, some patterns of sin, or habits of apathy? Would you like to be set free from that and enjoy joy, peace, true satisfaction? Well, the good news, it's possible. Pastor Brian says so in his book, a powerful book titled Unlimited Grace. And based on Pastor Brian's decades of teaching the good news of Christ and his amazing grace, this book, Unlimited Grace, will take you on a personal journey to discover how grace not only frees you from the guilt and shame of a sinful life, but also provides the daily fuel you need for joy, which is your strength as a Christian. Request your

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4: What is God ultimately doing? He's showing us how we might experience His love in our lives. The Spirit's rescue is on display as well in two ways. The Spirit's rescue is made clear in what rescues Jesus over and over again from the temptation. Every time Satan tempts Jesus, Jesus responds with words from where? Where do the words Jesus responds with come from? From the Bible. He responds with Scripture, as if to say, the power of the Spirit is in the written word of God. He who spoke this world into being also wrote our Scriptures. As holy men of God, says the Bible, were carried along by the Holy Spirit, they would write what we needed to resist temptation. And so this word is written for us. And over again, we recognize there is strength in knowing what the word says. As Jesus was using it to fend off the temptations of Satan, thy word have I hidden in my heart that I might not sin against thee. If I know the word, it has power for me. Even when I'm facing temptation, when I recognize this is so hard, God, I'm not sure that I can resist. We remember, but he that is in you is greater than he that is in the world. That's what the word says. Satan sits right there on my shoulder and says, you can't help it. You can't be fixed. There's no hope for you. And we have to say, that is a lie. Greater is he that's in me than he that's in the world. I'm crucified with Christ. I no longer live, but Christ lives in me. And the life that I live in the flesh, I live by faith in the Son of God who loved me and gave himself for me. He died on the cross, but he is alive and he lives in me. The resurrection power, the Holy Spirit is in me that I might walk with the Lord. Are there temptations? Of course there are. But the Bible says there is no temptation taken you, but such as is common. And God is faithful. He will not allow you to be tempted above what you are able, but will with the temptation also provide a way of escape so that you can stand up under it. Lord, I can't help it. I can't resist. I can't fight. God says, no, listen. My word told you something different. Believe the word written. You can stand up under it, relying upon the truth of God, the power of the Spirit. We have to believe that that new creation that God has made us to be is real. And so when the temptation comes, I do not let Satan deceive me by saying, you can't be helped, you can't be stopped. I say, no, change is real. Change is possible because the power of God exists in me. Through the risen work of Jesus Christ, as he has sent his Spirit into my heart. I believe it. And when that word is written, not only for us, but is the sword wielded by us, then you begin to recognize what power it has. Do you recognize, that's what the Bible says, that this sword of the Spirit is the word of God. So that when we or our children are facing temptation or trial, if that word is deep in them, they actually have spiritual resources to fend off the temptations of Satan, just as Jesus did. And it's part of the beauty and blessing of the gospel. As it's not just the word written, it's the word we're able to wield in time of temptation to say, Satan, you're a liar, and I will not follow your path, but rather what God has designed for me. It has such power. We just need to remember it. A couple of weeks ago, I was asked to speak at a pastor's conference in Texas, and I was the second speaker on the platform, and as a consequence, I regretted being asked to come. You know why? You know, if you're in the entertainment industry, I hear that you never want to follow an act that features children or animals. You know, you know what the preacher's version of that is? You never want to follow a preacher who can quote Scripture better than you can. So the preacher who was ahead of me was there at the invitation of Samaritan's Purse. You know, the ones who have the shoeboxes that we distribute every Christmas? We fill up with toys, but also a gospel presentation for children across the world. So here was this

0: pastor from this little bitty Texas church that had maybe, you know, a couple dozen people. And Samaritan's Purse had him represent them. Well, that's kind of sweet, you know, that they would take a pastor from an obscure little church and he would represent this huge gospel outreach effort. And then the pastor began to talk. Now, he was from South Texas, and that meant it took about 3 minutes for him to say his name. And I thought, boy, this is not going to be hard to follow. And then he said in his little church of 25 or so people that 5 years ago they began to pray that the Lord would allow them to give the Christmas shoeboxes in ministry to 500 children. Wow. He said, there's been some blessing in our church since. He said, now we're 50 people. Wow, 100% growth from 25 to 50. But then he said, and this year what we will do is the 50 of us will distribute 11,000 shoeboxes. I thought, how did that happen? And then virtually everything he said from that point forward was scripture that he had memorized to give him encouragement and strength and zeal to his people for the gospel. I think that's how that happened. The word of God ministered the purposes of God and gave God's people the power of God. When we are facing temptation, it is our calling. It is our privilege. I mean, the things that are said here are so beautiful. When Christ is responding with the word of God, what happens as a result? Verse 11, then the devil left him. I'm just the simple word. The devil left him. It's the promise of Jesus' brother in the book of James. Resist the devil and he will flee from you. The devil doesn't want people to resist him with the word of God. He wants an easier mark than that. So he'll go elsewhere. If we resist, the devil will flee. And something else happens. The end of verse 11, angels came and were ministering to Jesus. As he is using the word of God to fend off the temptations of Satan, not only did Satan leave, but the angels come and begin to minister to Jesus. And we think, man, I'd like that spa treatment. Angels to come and minister. It really is the red carpet treatment, if you think about it. Because what they are doing as they are now strengthening the Lamb of God is they are preparing him for the red carpet that will lead to the cross. He is being prepared for the greatest work of his life and our need, the sacrifice of his life for my sin and your sin. It is ultimately our red carpet treatment that is being prepared. As what God is doing is saying, I have prepared the Lamb for you. And as you put your faith in him, not your works, not your goodness, but him paying the price for your sin, made perfect in righteousness by resisting the temptation that you have not, then you know that when you are struggling, you can go to him and say, God, forgive me. And be assured that the one who took the sins of the world upon himself will take your sin too, that you might rise with strength and encouragement, knowing he's for me. He's for me. And he paid the price that I would not have to. When I know that, when I know that the red carpet of my own walk is taking me to the cross, where I lay my sin and my guilt, the temptations that I fall into beneath the cross of Jesus, they are taken from me, put on him, and I rise in the joy of the Lord that is my strength. Praise God for the temptations you face, knowing he faced them too. We have a perfect high priest who is in all manner tempted like we are, so that he is able to sympathize with our weaknesses. And in time of need, we go to him, lay the sin at his feet, and rise in the forgiveness that is our joy and our strength.
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4: 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I believe what unfolds in this chapter is clearly demonic resistance to what the Spirit of God is doing in Philippi.
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4: Back in the midst of COVID and all that trauma, when there was so much confusion, I invited you to join me in beginning to watch, listen, think, and act. And that little paradigm has stayed with me ever since. I hope you're still utilizing it. I was reading something this week. It was some article. I forget now where it was, but they said that the theater of the absurd had released a new piece. And I started shouting, they took my line. They took my line. If you've only got two ideas, you have to kind of protect them, but I think watching and listening and thinking and being prepared to act is a very important component in the world we're living in. There's a verse I would remind you of. It's not in your notes, so this doesn't count against my time. But it's Hebrews 12. We've read it before. The author of Hebrews is quoting the prophet Haggai when he says that the voice of God shook the earth and he promised, once more, I will shake not only the earth, but also the heavens. And the words once more indicate the removing of what can be shaken, that is created things, so that what may not be shaken can remain. I believe truly God is shaking the earth. Amen. I don't think it's the devil or the demons or darkness or politicians or other religions. I believe God is bringing a shaking to the earth to reveal those things that cannot be shaken and to make clear those things that can be. I don't know about you, but things that I thought were completely trustworthy in the last few years have been proven to be less so. Things that I thought would never happen, I've seen them become common. I mean, there's a realignment taking place. Does that feel like the world you're living in? And I think we continue. What I wasn't prepared for in COVID was that there would be a series of shakings. And I'm not clever enough or intuitive enough or a good enough listener to always know in advance. There's some things Jesus told us would happen, and I'm watching for them. You know, I know if you fly, if we fly to Israel and you've never been on a plane before, your ears will pop. And I know that's going to happen, but I can't tell you how many minutes into the flight that's going to happen. I'm not that clever, and some of you probably are clever enough to figure that out. God bless you, pointed heads. But I'm not. But what I imagine is it's like the tremors of before or after an earthquake. You know, there may be a most significant expression of that shifting of the tectonic plates, but typically there's a lot of other tremors before and after. The same is true with volcanoes. You know, those are all related to the surface of the earth and the shifting of the earth's surface and the energy that's released and the disruption to the stability of our lives. That's what earthquakes and volcanoes are. When the Bible tells us as we approach the end of the age, there'll be earthquakes. I think it's certainly the physical kind, but I think there's going to be other kinds. Do you know the majority of the volcanoes on the earth take place below the surface of the oceans? We're not even conscious that they're happening. It's a small percentage of the ones that are visible to us. We think they're only on the tall mountains with the craters that you can identify. But most of that takes place below the surface. And I think most of the earthquakes that take place spiritually are below the surface. There are spiritual forces shaping our world that aren't visible. I've said to you over and over and over again, the problems that we're facing are not primarily political, they're spiritual. That the great challenges we have are not because of the depravity of the wicked. It's not because evil has become more evil. It's because the faithful have become more indifferent. And we have withdrawn the restraining influence that we're intended to be. We see the consequences of that. We feel the aftershocks. And I believe greater spiritual awareness is going to be necessary. If COVID was the shaking, that's the one where I felt like I was awakened. It's like the curtains got pulled back and we began to look at things that honestly I really didn't want to look at. But we didn't stop with that. October the 7th, Hamas's attack on Israel was another episode in my mind of shaking. I think Charlie Kirk's murder was another shaking, far beyond Charlie. Well, I think there's been another episode, and in real time, I didn't understand it fully, but I think when Zohran Mamdani was elected to be the mayor of New York City, it's not about a person, but I think it was another episode, something happening that just seemed unthinkable. And what's been consistent through this run, in my imagination, is that it's what happens after those events that I wasn't prepared for. I could imagine a virus from China and a global pandemic, those have been a part of human history. What I wasn't prepared for was all the responses and how it got politicized and how truth broke down and how they said church was non-essential and you couldn't go. I wasn't prepared for all that aftermath. On October the 7th, it was no surprise to me that Hamas hated the Jewish people. It's a part of their charter. They've been expressing that hatred for decades, fueled by Iranian money and encouragement. No surprise there. What I was completely unprepared for was the hatred of the Jewish people that boiled out of our elite colleges in America and begun to capture people even on the conservative side of the discussion spectrum. And it continues to. I didn't imagine that that was there. It was a revelation. It was something that was unearthed by the tremor. When Charlie was murdered, I wasn't surprised that people hated him. I wasn't prepared for the hatred directed at him and his family and his organization. I was a child when JFK was assassinated. I just remember that it interrupted cartoons. I didn't like it for his funeral. But I've done enough history work to know we didn't vilify his family. In fact, they received kind of a celebrated place. And it wasn't because his character was always so stellar. What happened after Charlie? I wasn't prepared for that. I didn't imagine that kind of hatred. When a young man was, life was taken from him for doing nothing more than being an advocate for a biblical worldview on a college campus and tolerating a conversation with different viewpoints. Well, I wasn't prepared for someone to be elected to our most powerful city, our largest city. The city, if you talk to somebody anywhere in the world that thinks about America, they start with New York City. Somebody to be elected to that stands in opposition to our fundamental type of government. It's unimaginable to me. And my first reaction, it's just New York. And then I had to stop for a minute and think, no, that's not really true. Because in our last two presidential cycles, Bernie Sanders would have probably been the Democratic nominee had it not been for the political maneuverings that take place, you know, below the surface on that. I don't know, I'm not a politician, I can't say that for certain, but he certainly had a lot of momentum. But this week, the co-chair for the Democratic Socialist of America on C-SPAN read their policy platform, which is a reflection of what Mamdani and so many others that, and it was just almost beyond my imagination. Again, in real time, I don't typically recognize these things happening, that God is preparing his people, that it's unfolding events, and what's shrouded in darkness and deceit gets exposed to the light. That's what this shaking is about. And I believe something has been exposed to the light. Now, I'm going to read you part of the platform, but before I do, I've come to the conclusion, it's taken me a while. COVID's been a while now. And sometimes I'm a little slow. Pray for me. But it's more beneficial to me not to perceive of this as a spiritual attack or some dark demonic assault. I don't find that helpful. It puts you into a bunker mentality, and you lose your joy, and you lose your compassion for people, and you lose your motivation to be an advocate for Jesus because there's some kind of dark attack taking place. I believe it's a time of heightened spiritual activity. I believe God is moving in the most remarkable ways. And I believe there are responses from principalities and powers and spiritual forces of wickedness in the heavenly places. And we have to choose which one we're going to give ourselves to. That middle ground is evaporating. It's almost gone. Sitting on a fence doesn't seem like a good idea anymore. The Holy Spirit has electrified the fence. And people have had to choose. You've had to decide what you believe. And the reality is all these things are being expressed in the earth through people, and we're a bunch of cracked pots. So you can find things to disqualify almost any person you know. You have to look for the fruit. Are they honoring God? Are the principles of their lives and what they're standing for, are they biblical? But the DSA, the Democratic Socialist America, they announced in public this week in national media platforms what their intents are: to dismantle the U.S. Senate, to dismantle the executive branch, to dismantle the Supreme Court, to open our borders, to disband ICE, to disband the police, to empty our prisons, to grant amnesty to all immigrants, regardless of status. They want public ownership of our largest corporations. It's antithetical to the system of government we've had for 250 years. See, there's a pattern demonstrated in the history of socialism or communism and how they take over nations. The outcomes on this are clear. It's not difficult to imagine. It's predictable.
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4: We've been talking about dangerous faith, not dangerous violent, dangerous that threatens principalities and powers and spiritual forces of darkness. If the opposite of dangerous faith is a non-threatening faith. If your faith is not threatening to darkness and evil, what do you have? We've been passive for too long. We want to be dangerous to those forces that oppose the purposes of God. Again, not in anger or belligerence, but with determination. I want to start in 1 Peter 2. It's a verse that was in one of our devotionals this week. And when I read it this week, it felt so powerful to me. I had

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4: He committed no sin and no deceit was found in his mouth. It's describing Jesus now. When they hurled their insults at him, he didn't retaliate. And when he suffered, he made no threats. Instead, he entrusted himself to him who judges justly. He himself bore our sins and his body on the tree so that we might die to sins and live for righteousness. By his wounds, you've been healed. For you were like sheep going astray, but now you have returned to the shepherd and overseer of your souls. So often when we describe Jesus, I think we do it as if he had a passive faith. He didn't defend himself. He was like a sheep before his shearers. When he suffered, he made no threats. When the Roman soldiers blindfolded him and hit him over the head again and again and again, he didn't say anything. The man who spoke to the wind and the waves and they stilled. The man who spoke to people who'd been dead and buried for days, and they came to life again. The man who commanded demons to move, and they moved. He said nothing. It wasn't because he had nothing to say. It wasn't because he didn't have an option. He told this same Peter, in fact, I think Peter's the perfect one to deliver this message, because in Gethsemane, when they arrested Jesus, do you remember Peter draws his sword and he cuts off somebody's ear? I promise you, he wasn't trying for the ear. He was trying to rearrange the connection of his head and his neck. And Jesus said, Peter, put your sword away. If I wanted to, if I needed to, I could call legions of angels. We could have lots of help right now. But I need to do this. And Peter's reminding us that Jesus entrusted himself to him who judges justly. We've interpreted that, I think, inappropriately so often, and imagine that our faith should be passive. We go read the verse where Jesus talked about turning the other cheek, and we make that the only verse we know, and we institutionalize it, and we think, well, we're always passive. We never speak up. We never defend ourselves. Well, Jesus as the suffering servant is not the only portrayal of Jesus. It's not the full expression of his character. He's coming back to the earth as a conquering king. And every knee will bow and every tongue confess. He'll be the judge of all the earth, of the living and the dead, with an eternal destiny. When we think about Jesus' suffering, think about it in two ways. There are things Jesus suffered as our substitute, substitutionary suffering. He suffered some things so that we don't have to. Peter said that by his stripes we are healed, that he bore our sins in his body. He took the punishment for our ungodliness. That's why we call him Lord. We don't earn our way to that. You can't be good enough or kind enough or whatever enough. Jesus was our substitute. But there's another kind of suffering, exemplary suffering, where Jesus is our example. And Peter talked about that as well. It's in those verses before. He said, if you suffer for doing good and you endure it, it's commendable before God. You were called to this because Christ suffered for you, leaving you an example. So that our faith is intended to include, drum roll, suffering. We have some pretty elaborate theological systems that would tell us we never have to. Sometimes it's because of the way we think the world's going to end and we just won't have to deal with any suffering. There's a lot of variations on that, both for the end of the age and in between. But clearly the scripture says that Jesus was our substitute for some things, but our example for others. Look at Philippians 3:10. This is Paul writing to a church, and he says, I want to know Christ. How many of you like to know Christ? Amen. Yeah, me too. Be careful. I want to know Christ and the power of his resurrection. Well, on that one, we get almost 100% participation. I want to know the power of God. I want to know how to do those things, Jesus. I want to be an expression, a conduit. But Paul didn't stop there. He said, I also want to know Christ and the fellowship of sharing in his sufferings, becoming like him in his death.

0: I don't think Paul is saying we have to be martyrs. But in Jesus' submission to the will of God, even to the point that he would accept death, that we submit ourselves to God's purposes, even when we know it could bring suffering. See, I don't think that gospel has gotten a very wide play of late. And you don't need to create suffering. You don't have to go looking for it. Evil exists in the world. In fact, I want to give some context to that, but he goes on to say, and so somehow to attain to the resurrection of the dead. What I want to put on the table for the moment is that imagination, that conversation that I suspect all of you have heard, that Jesus was silent before his accusers, that he didn't defend himself, and therefore neither should we. I don't think that's an accurate presentation of the narrative. That's certainly true, that as our substitute, Jesus was silent before his accusers. But he didn't tell us to be silent. I want to look at the other side of the equation, if you will, in Acts chapter 16. It's an event in the life of Paul. And I gave you a bit of context because I think it's more helpful. It says, during the night, Paul had a vision of a man from Macedonia begging him, come to Macedonia and help us. And after Paul had seen the vision, we got ready at once to leave for Macedonia, concluding that God had called us to preach the gospel to them. So what's going to follow that is directed by the supernatural intervention of God. It wasn't like Paul and his team missed God. They didn't get like a bargain on some first-class tickets to Macedonia. So they changed their plans because they could upgrade the cabin on their cruise. God called them there. And then I want you to watch what happens as a result of that. Verse 16, same chapter. When they were going to the place of prayer, they were met by a slave girl who had a spirit by which she predicted the future. And she earned a great deal of money for her owners by fortune telling. And the girl followed Paul and the rest of us shouting, these men are servants of the Most High God who are telling you the way to be saved. Is that true? Yeah. I mean, most of us would probably consider it a compliment. But if you went to the ball fields to watch your kids play or your grandkids play, and somebody sat two rows behind you and they kept saying, these people are servants of the Most High God. And they're at the ball game today to show you the way to be saved. I bet you'd move. The lady followed Paul and Silas for several days. She kept it up for many days. And finally, Paul became so troubled that he turned around and said to the spirit, not to the woman, to the spirit, in the name of Jesus Christ, I command you to come out of her. And at that moment, the spirit left her. When the owners of the slave girl realized that their hope of making money was gone, they seized Paul and Silas and dragged them into the marketplace to face the authorities. Paul and Silas are directed to Philippi by the Spirit of God. They've gotten some traction. They met a woman by the name of Lydia. And she welcomed him into her home and invited her friends, and they've been receptive to the gospel and to the Jesus story. And they're gathering for prayer on a daily basis, and as they cross the marketplace, this woman who is tormented by an unclean spirit, the spirit in her recognizes who they are, and for some unexplained reasons decides to make that public. It's a form of harassment. And finally, not the first day or not on the first occurrence, but finally, at some point, there's really no explanation given, Paul turns and rebukes the spirit, not the woman, the spirit. And the men who have been profiting from this woman recognize something that's happened. So her deliverance from a spirit that you can't see is tangible enough that the men who have been profiting from her, fortune-telling, recognize that they have lost their opportunity for a profit, and they're angry. They could care less about the woman. The response is a demonic attack expressed through people who are angered because they anticipate a loss of income. That sounds pretty current to me. As a result of this spiritual encounter, Paul and Silas are arrested, beaten, and imprisoned. I would submit to you that the response is not logical. The title for this is Addressing Demonic Resistance, because I believe what unfolds in this chapter is clearly demonic resistance to what the Spirit of God is doing in Philippi.
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6: This is Carol Platt Liebel for townhall.com. Americans already suspect that higher education is a politicized grift. Jason Arde's story won't convince them otherwise. Arde was celebrated as the youngest black person ever appointed to a professorship at Cambridge, despite a history of fabulism that defies belief. He's claimed to have been nonverbal until age 11, unable to read until 18, to have run 600 miles in 65 days, raised more than $7 million for charity, survived a coma, and beaten cancer. Neither Cambridge nor Simon & Schuster, publisher of his autobiography, apparently thought to verify his claims. He has resigned after a plagiarism scandal and a pending investigation about his academic qualifications and honorary appointments. Here's the lesson. Rather than making academia more inclusive and equitable, DEI has exposed just how corrupt the whole enterprise has become.
0: Hi, this is Alan Jackson. 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I hope you'll find this resource encouraging for your faith journey.
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9: In 1783, the Revolutionary War was nearly over, but America's future remained uncertain. Officers in the Continental Army were angry. Congress had failed to provide promised pay, and some considered using the Army's power to force the government's hand. George Washington understood their frustration, but he also knew the liberty they had fought to win could be destroyed by the very army that secured it. Washington confronted his officers and urged them to choose honor, patience, and loyalty to the Republic over rebellion. He could have used their anger to increase his own power. Instead, he used his influence to restrain it. Power asks what it can take. Character asks what duty requires. Washington's lesson still stands. Freedom survives when leaders place principle above ambition and remain faithful to God, country, and the people they serve.
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0: is perfectly holy. So just from the reasonableness of those kinds of things, this is what God determined. And I would go one step further and say, we talk about Jesus as the Lamb of God, but we don't think about what that means. That's a possessive. He is God's Lamb. When Jews came to Passover, they selected a lamb, and they offered that lamb. When it came time for the real Passover, all the others being pictures of the real one, God chose a lamb, and God chose his son, Jesus Christ. So on all those levels, this was by God's design. And I might quickly add that these concepts and these truths in Scripture are all dealt with in detail in the book, The Gospel According to God, which looks carefully at Isaiah 53, that great chapter.
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7: In 1783, the Revolutionary War was nearly over, but America's future remained uncertain. Officers in the Continental Army were angry. Congress had failed to provide promised pay, and some considered using the Army's power to force the government's hand. George Washington understood their frustration, but he also knew the liberty they had fought to win could be destroyed by the very army that secured it. Washington confronted his officers and urged them to choose honor, patience, and loyalty to the Republic over rebellion. He could have used their anger to increase his own power. Instead, he used his influence to restrain it. Power asks what it can take. Character asks what duty requires. Washington's lesson still stands. Freedom survives when leaders place principle above ambition and remain faithful to God, country, and the people they serve.
8: Hi, I'm attorney Todd Marquardt. Most people think writing a will is just about distributing their assets, but the truth is, it's also about protecting your family from future conflict. 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
15: It's the part of parenting that both parents and kids agree is unpleasant, uncomfortable, and not fully understood. Discipline. Today on Turning Point, Dr. David Jeremiah clears up the confusion and shares the value of discipline as expressed by King Solomon, the wisest man who ever lived. With the conclusion of his message, Power Up Your Parenting Skills, Proverbs for Parents, here's David.
16: Well, as you know, I'm a parent. I've had four children. I have now 12 grandchildren and one great-grandchild and four more on their way. So I'm into the parenting business, and I learned a lot about being a parent as I learned with Donna the things to do and not to do. We made some mistakes, but we stayed together and prayed for our kids and helped them grow up. And now we're watching our children do that with their children, and it's wonderful to see that many of the principles that we learned and taught them, they're teaching too. Parenting is a tremendous opportunity and a great responsibility. I'll be honest with you, sometimes you just shake your head and say, now what do I do? But the Lord God is with you, and the principles of the Bible are so helpful. So we are getting ready to finish up this two-day discussion of Proverbs for Parents, and we'll get to that in just a moment. But before we open our Bibles together to the book of Proverbs, let me just remind you again that Israel matters a lot to God, and I'm sure his heart is wounded as he sees what is happening in our country now, as many are cursing Israel, and anti-Semitism is on the rise here, and it's a really disturbing thing, because the Bible says if you don't bless Israel, if you curse Israel, it does not fare well for you. History has proven that. And how important it is that we stay focused as believers on the nation of Israel and love these people as God would have us love them. This book is all about God's heart for Israel, and it's yours for the asking during the month of August for a gift of any size to Turning Point to help us with the teaching of the Word of God around the world. Thank you so much for your support. And now, here is part two of Powering Up Your Parenting Skills, Proverbs for Parents.
17: What I really want to talk with you about primarily is the fact that parents are not only called upon to disciple their children, they're called upon to discipline their children. Discipline is almost going out of style. And if you don't believe that, travel on an airplane. I'm quite a traveler. And when I see them coming through the front door, I begin to pray as they move toward my seat. Oh Lord, keep them at least 7 or 8 rows away. Because it is overwhelming to me how parents allow their children to do anything and don't even make any attempt to bring discipline or control into the life. Where did this all start? Well, it didn't come from Solomon, I promise you, because let me tell you what Solomon has to say about all this. This would not get me any acclaim on talk shows today, but I'm just going to read to you what the Bible says. First of all, the Bible says that discipline is proper for every child. That's the first principle. It's proper for every child. Notice chapter 3, verses 11 and 12. Here are the Proverbs. My son, do not despise the chastening of the Lord, nor detest his correction. For whom the Lord loves, he corrects, just as a father, the son, in whom he delights. Proverbs 29 and verse 17 says, correct your son, and he will give you rest. Yes, he will give delight to your soul. Hebrews 12:7 says, if you endure correction, God deals with you as with sons. For what son is he whom the father does not chasten? So no matter how big or how strong or how mean, every child is to be under discipline. What is happening in this world of ours is that is dominated by humanist philosophy is the accumulated effect of several generations of young people who have not been under any discipline at all. And in the name of freedom, we have turned them loose too soon, and we are living with the sad result of our negligence. Paul Harvey expressed the conviction of many of us when he said these words. He said, I am against giving youth more freedom. They've already about as much freedom as an unguided missile. Jesus didn't campaign for unlimited freedom. He bound himself to God's will. We need some Christian youth with direction and purpose and faith and dedication, and that is born in the home. Sooner or later, we have to decide that. Last I knew, parents were still supposed to be in control. And discipline is proper for every child. Notice the second proverb. Discipline proves our love for our children. Proverbs 13:24 is known to most of you. It says, he that spares the rod hates his son, but he who loves him disciplines him promptly. Chastens him early, says the New King James. Do you remember your parents saying something like this? I'm going to discipline you, and I want you to know that's because I love you. Or maybe this sticks in your mind as it does mine. This hurts me more than it does you. That last statement seemed to always be reserved as an introductory remark before I was really going to get it. Isn't it interesting that the number one reason that parents give for not disciplining their children is because I don't want to spank them because I just love them too much. But in reality, when we refuse to discipline our children, we are demonstrating the exact opposite, that we do not love them. We do not love them enough to stand in the way of their making the kinds of mistakes that can multiply into the critical, life-threatening mistake. Dr. James Dobson, in his bestseller, Dare to Discipline, has written that the parent has got to convince himself that discipline is not something he does to the child, but something he does for the child. The attitude toward the child must be, I love you too much to let you behave like that. When you see parents letting their children run wild and not standing in the way of their disobedient behavior, do not make the false conclusion that they must really love their children a lot because they don't want to touch them. they don't love them enough to stand in the way of that which is destroying them and those around them. So discipline is a demonstration of your love for your children. How many of you know that when the Father up above disciplines us, it's because He loves us? When He works us over, it's because He cares about us. You know, there's an old adage that if you're a football player and you never get chewed out by the coach, it's probably not because you're good, it's because you're unimportant to the plan for the team. What you want to worry about is when they never say anything to you at all. When they just act like you're not there. When you're standing on the sideline and they don't even know your number. So when you get chewed out by the coach, it's because they probably think you're going to have a part in the game plan, so they want to make sure you get it right. Almighty God wants us to be a part of the game plan, and He wants us to get it right. So just as we discipline our children, God disciplines His children as well. Number three, discipline postponed will be ineffective. Notice what it says in Proverbs 19:18. Chasten your son while there is hope, and let not your soul spare for his crying. Do not set your heart on his destruction, is another translation. Chasten your children while there is hope. I had a woman come to me some years ago, and she wanted to know how early she should begin to discipline her children because she was starting to have some trouble. How old should they be before I begin to discipline them? And I made the serious mistake of saying, well, how old are they? She said, the oldest one's 11 and the youngest one's 9. I didn't have the heart to tell her that the game was over and she lost. You can't wait. The Bible says you have to discipline them while there's hope. What does that mean? While you have a chance to make a difference. If you wait until all of the values and the systems are well in place in their lives and then you try to intervene, you will have a very difficult time making any impact on that child. And I encourage you not to wait, but to begin early. And I am not a psychologist nor a family counselor. I am not here to answer all the questions of the particular variety of how do you deal with that and how old should a child be. But I am here to tell you that when your children begin to demonstrate rebellion against you, that is the seed of rebellion in their heart because they're born with an old nature. And that rebellion needs to be confronted, or it will grow into a full-size rebellion. Some psychologists have suggested that the troubled teenage years are just a condensation of all the discipline that has or has not been administered in the early years of the child's life. When you examine what some parents are told by modern psychologists, you can understand why discipline is postponed and avoided. There are so many conflicting ideas in the great mass of man's wisdom that the only option left to the modern secular parent is to put all the various theories in a hat and pull one out at random. These diverse ideas have one common denominator. They are the product of this world and of man's wisdom. Why not take what God says? Do the best you can to take the principles of God's word and put them into operation. One man said this, "Alas, we arrive at the door of adolescence. The dynamic time of life which comes with a pimple and goes out with a beard. Those flirtatious years when girls begin to powder and boys begin to puff. It's an exciting phase of childhood, I suppose, but to be honest, I wouldn't want to stumble through it again. By the way, have you heard of the new wristwatch created exclusively for the anxious parents of teenagers? After 11 p.m., it rings its hands every 15 minutes. And most of us parents know what that's all about. Well, discipline postponed will be ineffective. Here's the next principle. Discipline purges wrong conduct from a child's life. That's what the Proverbs say. 22:15 says it this way. Foolishness is bound in the heart of a child, but the rod of correction shall drive it far from him. Let me read that again. Foolishness is bound in the heart of a child, but the rod of correction shall drive it far from him. How do you correct misbehavior? You make children understand there's a penalty associated with what they do that is wrong. I love the story about the mother of three very small children who was trying to get ready to go out with her husband for a late dinner engagement, and the children all slept in the same room upstairs. They were playing the games that children all play, especially when their parents are supposed to be doing something else beside parenting. They would not quiet down. They continued to talk and laugh and get in and out of bed, even though they were threatened regularly by their irritated mother. Finally, when she had all she could stand, she went to the bottom of the stairs and she shouted, "If I hear one more word out of any of you, I'm coming upstairs." And everything quieted down. About 5 short minutes later, the noise level began to build again. True to her promise, she grabbed a towel, wrapped it around her head, which had been totally immersed in the kitchen sink and the rinsing stage of her shampoo. Up the stairs she stomped and into the room, which had now gotten very quiet. "I'm not coming up here again," she said. "Now you kids stay in bed and be quiet." The silence was deafening as she walked out of the room, but as she stood outside the door for a moment, she heard the littlest of the children ask, "Who was that?" Now, I suppose something could be said for scaring our children into obedience. But God has a better way. And God's better way is the application of the Board of Education to the seat of knowledge. How many of you know that works? The psalmist says something similar. "It is good for me that I have been afflicted, that I might learn thy statutes." He confesses earlier in the Psalms, "Before I was afflicted, I went astray, but now I have kept your word." Hebrews 12:11 says it this way, "No chastening for the present seems to be joyous, but grievous. Nevertheless, afterward it yields the peaceable fruit of righteousness unto which they are exercised thereby." In other words, discipline isn't fun, either for the child or for the parent. And it's grievous. It brings hurt. But afterwards, it proves that it can provide the result you're looking for, which is godliness in the life of a child. I realize that this again runs cross current with most modern counsel. If you want to ruin a party, stand up and give a little speech on how to discipline your child, because nobody seems to be very much involved in it these days. Let me give you the next principle. Discipline properly administered will not hurt your child. Listen to this very frank proverb, 23:13. "Withhold not correction from the child, for if you beat him with the rod, he will not die." Isn't that a great thought? Now, it may sound like he's dying, but he's not going to die. On numerous occasions, I've been told by honest parents that the reason they don't discipline their children is because they fear they may cause some physical harm. Let's face it, we've been all over the ballpark in this area. We've come through the permissive age of no corporal discipline into the present age of the child abuse syndrome. We didn't spank our children then because we didn't believe in it. We don't spank them now for fear that someone will report us to the authorities. If we're really honest, most of us do such an inadequate job of discipline not out of the fear of hurting our children, but rather out of the refusal to inconvenience ourselves. We yell at our children from one end of the house to the other because we're too lazy to get up and go where they are and take care of the problem. We let all of the intentional problems grow. How many of you know that if you don't deal with it right when it begins, it escalates and two things happen? They get more disobedient and you get more angry. We're going to talk about that in a moment. Let me give you the next principle from Proverbs. Discipline proceeds in spite of crying. The Bible says in Proverbs 19:18, "Chasten your son while there is hope, and don't let your soul spare for his crying." That's one of the translations of Proverbs 19:18. You know, some parents just, they can't stand the thought that their child will cry. And how many of you know that children have got this figured out? We had one child, and I won't tell you which one it was. The thought of a spanking initiated in immediate sobs. So emotional that I couldn't imagine how they could be any worse after the punishment had been administered. And then we had another child that absolutely refused to cry no matter what happened. But it doesn't make any difference. You're to administer discipline even if there is crying. Crying purges out the things in that child's life that need to be dealt with. Parents know how bedtime prayers can be full of surprises. One little kid, smarting after punishment, finished his prayers with the usual blessings for all of the members of the family save one. Then turning to his father, he said, "I suppose you noticed you were not included." Mm-hmm. The next principle goes like this: discipline provides help for the child, not release of anger for the adult. This is really important because here is where the watershed is with regard to abuse. No Christian should ever do anything to cause physical harm to their child. God has created a certain part of the anatomy with enough padding so that there can be an administration of justice without abuse. But listen carefully. Ephesians 6:4 says this: Fathers, provoke not your children to wrath, but bring them up in the nurture and the training of the Lord. My good friend Dr. Haddon Robinson wrote a little paper on this one time that I got a hold of, and this is what he said: Even though I am to punish my youngsters, I must be certain that the discipline is for their positive good. All of us can sympathize with the mother who said in exasperation, Well, the kids were making such a racket that I went in and spanked them. It didn't help much, but it sure did me a world of good. Too often we spank our children because we are irritated, or we scold them and nag at them to release our own frustrations. Chastening and admonitions require thought and spiritual sensitivity if it's to be of the Lord. My discipline, no matter what it is, should be designed to bring my children to God. In all of the passages about discipline in the Scripture, not one that I know says that discipline is exclusively to penalize. It is always used in the positive context of instruction and correction. It should never be an occasion for a parent to take out his anger or his own irritation on his child. If you're angry, wait. That's the only reason to wait. But don't use your anger as a weapon against your children. Remember, you're big and they're little. I don't know where the abuse syndrome started. I hate everything that's related to it. I see little children who've been the result of child abuse, and I cannot comprehend how anyone could do that. But my friends, when you protect a society that kills the unborn, it's not long before people reason, well, I could have killed him before he was born. It doesn't matter if I beat him around a little bit now that he's here. We've raised a culture of disregard for the human life. And so we live in this delicate balance between the importance of corporal punishment and the very careful protection of our children and our young people from abuse. And God can give every parent who trusts Him the wisdom to administer discipline so that they never cross the line. I can tell you, I was disciplined by my parents. My father had the ability to put the fear of God in me. And when I did something really bad, and my mother said, I'm not going to deal with this, your father's going to deal with it when he gets home, I knew the meaning of fear. When he got home, he dealt with it. But my father nor my mother ever hurt me or ever did damage to me as a person. I can honestly say that the best I know, I've raised four children and I've never hurt any of my children. But I've gotten their attention a few times. So you can do it. Don't let the world tell you, don't let them pour you into the mold that says you can't discipline your children because that's child abuse. Not to discipline them is to abuse them. Not to deal with their rebellion is to abuse them. Finally, let me give you the last principle and we're finished. Discipline prepares a child for the most important decision in his life. What is it about a Christian home that prepares a young person to deal with life and deal with eternity and deal with the reality of knowing God in a personal way? Discipline sets the context for it. And that's not just my word. Let me read to you this proverb from 23:14. You shall beat him with the rod and deliver his soul from hell. Isn't that interesting? When you channel a child in the right direction, you give him the very best opportunity to know Jesus Christ. When you let him express his own way and go and do his own thing, he usually will do that thing which is not in honor to the Lord. Positive corrective discipline within the home provides the kind of atmosphere that makes it most possible for a child to come to a personal decision about God. Although there are many who come to Christ in the middle or later years of their lives, the vast majority of Christians in our churches are Christians as the result of growing up in a structured Christian home where some form of discipline was practiced. Parents who teach their children love by caring enough to confront them also teach them much about their Heavenly Father, who is just like that. My friends, if you want children to grow up in the nurture and admonition of the Lord, it's got to start with you. I'm not here to say that every time a child goes wrong, it's always the parent's fault. I'm reminded that God had two children, put them both in a perfect environment, and they both rebelled. God has given to us the choice to make, but we want to guide those choices by protecting the environment in which the choice is made, and bringing up a child in an atmosphere of loving discipline gives that child the best opportunity to know God and to go on and have a productive life. But mom and dad, it starts with you, and it starts with this. You cannot impart what you do not possess. And if you do not know Jesus Christ personally, you will never be able to lead your children beyond the place where you yourself have gone. So I want to ask you this question. Do you have within you that which is necessary for you to bring your children up in the nurture and admonition of the Lord? Do you know for certain that Jesus Christ is your Savior? Is there something about your life that gives security and stability and strength to your children as they see your faith walk because you're a follower of Christ? And if you do not have that, that's the place to start, whether you're old or young. That's the place to begin. To put your trust in Jesus Christ, Father. To know God through His Son, Mom. And then, through that relationship, to let that influence trickle down to the lives of your kids. That's where it all starts. So I end up where I always end up, don't I? At the foot of the cross, where Jesus Christ can make a difference in your life. If you don't know Him, He sent His Son to die for you, that you might have life everlasting.
16: Amen. And you can receive Him today by just asking Him to come and forgive your sin and take up His abode in your heart, and He will do that. I know He does that. I've seen it happen over the years. So many people whose lives have been changed because Christ came to be a part of their everyday experience. This is Friday, and so it's important for me to tell you that you need to get to church this weekend. I have so many friends who do what I do in the church world, and they all tell me the same thing. There are so many people that they lost during COVID who got comfortable with staying home on the weekends and never came back. It will be to your detriment if that's your story. So don't let it be your story. Step in and do the right thing this week. Get back to church. You may feel awkward at first, but if you do it, God will honor it, and you will soon be back in the fellowship of God's people, growing and ministering to others. I know He will honor you for that. And then we'll see you next week on Monday. Hope you'll join us then. Till then, have a great weekend.
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27: And it is that final great world leader and his assistant who will play a role in his ascent to power that is the focus of our chapter in Revelation today. 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
28: Welcome to Pathway to Victory with author and pastor Dr. Robert Jeffress. You know, at this very moment, evil forces are working behind the scenes to bring about total destruction. And in the final years of Earth's history, Satan will receive some additional help from two key individuals. Today on Pathway to Victory, Dr. Robert Jeffress explains who the Antichrist and the false prophet are and what they'll be doing during the tribulation. But first, let's take a moment to hear some important ministry updates.
26: Thanks, David, and welcome again to Pathway to Victory as we continue our study in the book of Revelation called Final Conquest. Revelation is one of the most fascinating books in the Bible, but sometimes it's not easy to follow. 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Each one is designed to help you understand the sensational imagery in Revelation. The first is a booklet I've written called The Major Characters of the End Times. Don't be embarrassed if you don't know the difference between the Antichrist, Satan, and the false prophet. In my booklet, I'll give you a clear description of each one and the role they play. And a copy is my gift to you, simply for going online to ptv.org. The second resource is a comprehensive book I've written for you. Final Conquest contains a deep dive into the mysteries of John's revelation. But most important, it describes the glorious unveiling of the person of Jesus Christ. And I'm pleased to send you a copy of Final Conquest when you give a generous gift to support the ministry of Pathway to Victory. We'll say more about these two resources later on, so be ready to jot down our contact information at the end of the program. Right now, let's give our complete attention to Revelation chapter 13. I titled today's message, The Diabolical Duo.
27: In his novel, The Brothers Karamazov, Russian writer Fyodor Dostoevsky has a character called the Grand Inquisitor, who makes the argument that given a choice between freedom and security, most people will choose security. You know, that's a debate we're having, by the way, in our country right now. Where is the balance between freedom and security? In the past, tyrants like Adolf Hitler, Stalin, Ho Chi Minh, have all used the promise of security to their people to accumulate great power and become the dictators that they were. And the Bible teaches that in the final 7 years of Earth's history, there will be another dictator who will rise to power, not by force, but by people willingly saying, we will give up our freedom in order to free you to promise us security. And it is that final great world leader and his assistant who will play a role in his ascent to power that is the focus of our chapter in Revelation today. If you have your Bibles, I want you to turn to Revelation chapter 13 as we look at the diabolical duo. Revelation chapter 13. The last time in chapter 12, we looked at the dragon, Satan, and the role that he plays in the Great Tribulation. And now in chapter 13, we look at the other two members of that unholy trinity, the Antichrist and the false prophet. Let's first of all look at the beast who comes out of the sea, the Antichrist. And before we look at the text, let me just make three observations about the Antichrist that might dispel some common misconceptions you have about him. First of all, in fact, he will be accepted by the mass of people, not rejected. Secondly, he will be attractive, not repulsive. And thirdly, he will be extraordinary, not ordinary. He will be unlike any leader this world has ever seen. Someone has written about the Antichrist, everything about him will be extraordinary. He will possess the eloquence of Abraham Lincoln, the charm of John F. Kennedy, the wit of Winston Churchill, the military genius of Napoleon, the vision of Martin Luther King Jr., and the intelligence of Albert Einstein. Now, with that introduction, let's look at the Antichrist, his characteristics mentioned in verses 1 to 4. And the dragon stood on the sand of the seashore. Remember the dragon, Satan. And then I saw a beast coming out of the sea, having 10 horns and 7 heads. And on his horns were 10 diadems, and on his heads were blasphemous names. And the beast which I saw was like a leopard, and his feet were like those of a bear, and his mouth like the mouth of a lion. And the dragon gave him his power and his throne and great authority. I saw one of his heads, as if it had been slain, and his fatal wound was healed. And the whole earth was amazed and followed after the beast. They worshiped the dragon, Satan, because he gave his authority to the beast, the Antichrist. And they worshiped the beast, saying, who is like the beast, and who is able to wage war with him? Will you notice the four characteristics John mentions of this Antichrist? First of all, he is empowered by Satan. The picture is the dragon. Satan is standing on the seashore, looking out over the sea. And just like a magician waving his hand over a hat and then pulling out a rabbit, you find Satan, in a sense, waving his hand over the sea, and out of it comes this horrible beast, the Antichrist. He is empowered by Satan. Secondly, he will be a Gentile. He'll be a Gentile. How do we know that? The sea in Scripture always represents the Gentile nations. In Daniel 7, Daniel talks about the sea of humanity, and out of the sea came four Gentile nations: Babylon, Medo-Persia, Greece, and Rome. He will be a Gentile. Thirdly, he will be a powerful ruler. He's described as having 10 horns. Horns were always symbols of strength in the Bible. And these 10 horns represent most probably the 10 final world nations over which the Antichrist will preside, and he will amalgamate them into one world empire under his reign. The seven heads, what are we to make of that? That represents all of the worldwide empires in history from John's perspective. In verse 10 of Revelation 17, John talks about five world kingdoms that have already occurred and passed: Egypt, Assyria, Babylon, Medo-Persia, Greece. Five have already passed. And then John says one is currently, that is Rome. And then he says, but one is yet to come. That kingdom that is yet to come is the revived Roman Empire, the 10-nation confederacy over which the Antichrist will preside. He is powerful. Notice here also, the Antichrist possesses the qualities of three fierce animals. He has the swiftness and agility of a leopard, the brutality and cunning of a bear, and the strength and majesty of the lion. What are his activities? What will he do here on earth? I want you to notice three activities verses 5 to 8 describe. There was given to him, that is the Antichrist, a mouth speaking arrogant words and blasphemies, and authority to act for 42 months. How long is that? 3.5 years was given to him. And he opened his mouth in blasphemies against God, to blaspheme his name and his tabernacle, that is, to those who dwell in heaven. And it was given to him to make war with the saints and to overcome them. Verse 8, all who dwell on the earth will worship him, everyone whose name was not written from the foundation of the world in the book of life of the Lamb who has been slain. Notice his three activities. First of all, the Antichrist will not be fearful to blaspheme the name of God. He will claim to be God himself, and he will say horrible things about the true God. Secondly, he will attack God's people. And third, the Antichrist will attract the worship of many. Now, that is the Antichrist. But beginning in verse 11, John describes the third person of this satanic trinity who will assist the Antichrist in his rise to power. We call him the beast out of the earth, or the false prophet. Look at his characteristics, three of them, all in one verse, verse 11. Then I saw another beast coming up out of the earth, and he had two horns like a lamb, and he spoke as a dragon. First of all, John says, this false prophet comes out of the earth. What John is suggesting here is this false prophet is not quiet as fearsome as the Antichrist is. He comes out of the earth. Secondly, he has less power than Antichrist. The Antichrist had 10 horns. This false prophet has two horns, two symbols of power. He has less power than the Antichrist. Thirdly, he speaks deceptively. He has two horns like a lamb. A lamb is warm and fuzzy and cuddly. Everybody likes a lamb. He will have that appearance to people. He will speak very smoothly in an appealing way, and therefore attract many people to follow him and therefore follow the Antichrist. He's like a lamb, but make no mistake about it, he speaks like the dragon. He speaks for Satan himself, which is why he is called the false prophet in Revelation 16, 13. Everything he says is a lie. How does he assist the Antichrist? When you put this chapter together with the other chapters we're going to study in the future, it may look something like this. At the beginning of the 7 years of tribulation, as the Antichrist ascends to power, the false prophet is a primarily religious figure who presides over an apostate church. Revelation 17 calls that apostate church the whore of Babylon. Pretty descriptive, isn't it? We'll talk about that when we get to Revelation 17. However, halfway through the 7 years, when the Antichrist plants himself in the temple in Jerusalem and breaks his peace covenant with Israel, at this point, this false church is destroyed by the Antichrist himself. He decides he doesn't need this false religion. And the false prophet, instead of being the head of the church, now moves over into the political realm for the final 3.5 years of Earth's history. What are the activities of the false prophet? What will he do? Look at verses 12 to 18. He exercises all the authority of the first beast in his presence, and he makes the earth and those who dwell in it to worship the first beast, whose fatal wound was healed. He performs great signs so that he even makes fire come down out of heaven to the earth in the presence of men. And he deceives those who dwell on the earth because of the signs which it was given to him to perform in the presence of the beast, telling those who dwell on the earth to make an image to the beast who had the wound of the sword and has come to life. And it was given to him to give breath to the image of the beast, the Antichrist, so that the image of the beast would even speak and causes many who does not worship the image of the beast to be killed. And he causes all, the small and the great and the rich and the poor and the free men and the slaves, to be given a mark on the right hand or on their forehead. And he provides that no one will be able to buy or to sell except the one who has the mark, either the name of the beast or the number of his name. Here is wisdom. Let him who has understanding calculate the number of the beast, for the number is that of a man, and his number is 666. I want you to notice the activities of this false prophet. First of all, he will induce people to follow after the Antichrist. Secondly, he will be able to perform miraculous signs. But perhaps the greatest sign he will be able to perform is this. He will order that an image be made of the beast and placed in the temple in Jerusalem. And the beast will appear to come to life and be able to speak and be able to actually give orders to kill those who do not worship the beast. Whoever refuses to worship the beast during this period of time will be killed. The third activity of the false prophet will be this. He will restrict commerce to those who do not worship the Antichrist. Look at verse 16. And he causes all, the small, the great, the rich and the poor and the free men and the slaves, to be given a mark on their right hand or on their forehead. And again, the word all doesn't mean every human being alive. Some will refuse to take the mark of the beast. But by all, he's simply saying all classes of humanity. The rich, the poor, the free, and the slaves, all classes will be given a mark on the right hand or on their forehead, and he will provide that no one will be able to buy or to sell except the one who has the mark, either the name of the beast or the number of his name. In order to be able to buy necessities for yourself, your family, gas for your car, electricity for your home, food for you and your family, you'll have to have this mark either on your hand or on your forehead. Now, you've read or heard countless speculations about how that's going to happen. A microchip, some other way to identify that you are a legitimate purchaser. If you did not worship the beast, you had no ability to buy food for yourself or for your loved ones. My friend Erwin Lutzer writes about this choice between security and freedom. He says, after the fall of the Berlin Wall, a cartoon appeared in a Russian newspaper picturing a fork in the road. On one path was labeled freedom. The other path was labeled sausage. As we might guess, the path to freedom had few takers. The path to sausage was crowded with footprints. When given a choice, most

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4: What a way to wrap up Know Your Rights Week. I appreciate all of you for joining us today. We could take some more calls. If you want to call in, you can. 1-800-684-3110. It is Know Your Rights Week. We have been giving you special video presentations. Will's been making you laugh. I've been keeping you informed. That's usually the dynamic.
5: That is the dynamic. I've seen that every single day. People be like, that Will is too silly.
4: He's too silly. It's that the bearded one. He's the one with all the info.
5: I've heard you be called a scholar.
4: I know.
5: All sorts of wonderful, you know, superlatives.
4: It's true. I use words like superlative.
5: Right.
4: All the time.
5: Bicameral. You've said bicameral so much today, Logan.
4: I would consider that a bicameral superlative. Really? Yeah, I'm the one who has been a professor before, by the way.
5: This is true.
4: Yeah, I teach at the collegiate level. That being said, we have spent a lot of time talking about Know Your Rights. And look, this has been something we have done here at the ACLJ for decades and decades and decades. We brought it back this year. We brought back Know Your Rights because we think it is important. Because a lot of these became settled law. Because the history of the ACLJ, our team was out there doing the hard work in the 80s and the 90s, getting all of this to the Supreme Court of the United States so you didn't have to worry about it. But now we have a whole new generation of people, legitimately, a whole new generation of people, who have no idea what the rules are, including, by the way, law enforcement often, or the enforcement within your school districts, that need sometimes a bit of a reminder, because maybe they've only heard things like the separation of church and state. Maybe they've only heard of these concepts. Maybe they are, like Hakeem Jeffries, who just thinks, oh, if I just say I want to remake the court, it's a MAGA court, you're just going to believe it because you're not going to do enough digging. Well, we want to make sure you are armed with the tools to fight back when needed. We decided we're going to flash it back to the beginning of this week. Our first video we put together that our team did for Know Your Rights Week. And then when we get back, I'm going to really tell you, you can still call in, but I'm going to really tell you how you can get involved here on this final day celebrating your constitutional rights.
5: Oh, that's the question? For those of you standing on a sidewalk with a Bible and a dream, question for you. Could you actually get arrested, cuffed, booked, mugshot, and everything just for sharing your faith on a public street? Sounds like a trick question, right? Well, people ask it all the time, and lucky for you, you have the ACLJ. Here's the deal. Public streets, sidewalks, parks in this country, those are what the law calls traditional public forums, which is a fancy way of saying it's yours. It's everybody's. You can stand there and talk. That's not a loophole. That's the First Amendment, plain as day. Congress shall make no law abridging the freedom of speech. No fine print, no asterisks. That's it. Now, Chicago, they didn't get the memo. The city starts arresting street preachers for sharing the gospel on a public sidewalk. That's a constitutional problem. So our lawyers at the ACLJ stepped in. They defend these guys, they win, and then, because once wasn't enough, files a full-on civil suit against the city so it doesn't happen to the next guy either. That's not just winning the case. That's making sure the case never gets filed again. So here's the question. Can I preach in a town I don't even live in? Yes.

0: 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You've got a list of the chapters in front of you.
1: Yes.
0: Which chapter do you think long-time Christians need the most, even if they never admit it?
1: I would say probably sharing the good news, and that's a section on sharing the gospel. You know, what I found, Dave, is young believers are the most excited about sharing their faith. And the problem is, as we grow in the Lord, as we've known the Lord for many years, we do that less and less. And actually, not only is it good for the people that you're sharing the gospel with, but it's good for you. You see, it is life-giving to share the gospel. And it's something that every believer needs to be engaged in. So in this section of sharing the gospel, we talk about how to bring in the catch, how to bait the hook, how to communicate effectively, and a whole lot more, just like how to do it and how to do it effectively. So, I mean, but, you know, honestly, I have a chapter on read the Bible, and there's so many believers that don't do that on a regular basis. The same can be said of being involved in your church. So many believers are not involved in their church as they ought to be. So there's something here for everyone, and I think that you'll find these truths in this book are biblical and practical and hopeful, really encouraging for you. So let us send you a copy of this new book, What Every Growing Christian Needs to Know, for your gift of any size.
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7: In 1783, the Revolutionary War was nearly over, but America's future remained uncertain. Officers in the Continental Army were angry. Congress had failed to provide promised pay, and some considered using the Army's power to force the government's hand. George Washington understood their frustration, but he also knew the liberty they had fought to win could be destroyed by the very army that secured it. Washington confronted his officers and urged them to choose honor, patience, and loyalty to the Republic over rebellion. He could have used their anger to increase his own power. Instead, he used his influence to restrain it. Power asks what it can take. Character asks what duty requires. Washington's lesson still stands. Freedom survives when leaders place principle above ambition and remain faithful to God, country, and the people they serve.
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16: How do you deal with these leaders that don't want to be disqualified and then come back to their churches or start a new ministry, whatever it is? And I think that we need to understand that we need to have the fear of God and to be holy as He is holy. And when we do that, we're going to be convicted. When there's convictions, there's restoration.

0: Welcome to Somebody Loves You Radio, the Bible teaching ministry of Roll Reese in Diamond Bar, California. It's good to have you with us for Straight Talk with Roll and Pastors Dale and Sean. Today they'll focus on properly managing the sinful failures of those in church leadership. Today's conversation will show us that there's a balance between holding leaders accountable when they fall and allowing room for grace and restoration. Now, here's Roll Reese.
1: I thought that today we would do something different. I want to speak about leaders that get into a ministry, they're doing well, and then they fall. And when I say fall, they get into a sin that disqualifies them from service. And I thought I'd read something that Chuck wrote in one of his devotionals that I read yesterday. It's a devotion, Touch God, he says. What does it mean to have your heart touched by God? The answer, it means that God is now at the center of your will and your being. It means that you have surrendered your life in totality unto him. 1 Samuel 10:26-27. Mm-hmm. When you come to Christ, I think that it's important to understand there's a difference. When I say difference, it's the same God, the same Holy Spirit. But when you're called to be at a higher level, too much is given, much was required. And I think that when you come to that place in your life that you've been called by the Lord, there's the anointing, there's the message, and then there's the discipline, or there's the integrity that has to be completed. And what I found out over the years in dealing with pastors, and of course being today with 2010 churches that are Calvary chapels, and you have these young guys and guys in their mid-age and these guys that are old, some of them that have fallen into sin. And I wrote three things down here. They're falling into women, money, pride, or sexual encounters. They will disqualify you. There are ministries that believe that once you fall, you can't get back into the ministry. Mm. But what about grace? Mm. You know, what about the law? And I think that it has to be clarified, because sometimes weak men fall into things that they shouldn't. And the problem is they haven't been in the Word, or somebody attracted to a beautiful woman, or if you're a woman, fall into in love with a guy. And a lot of times in counseling people, two pastors, with a woman comes in, she has marriage problems and she doesn't know what to do. So she's listening to me when I'm counseling her, and she says, man, I wish I had a man just like this. So the devil comes along. She's pretty, and so you want to counsel with her again, or she wants to counsel with you. So the enemy sees an opportunity to open the door for that person to fall. And when I say fall, they fall in love with each other, or they lust after each other. So I think it's important as pastors, as leaders, and as just common people, how can we solve this problem?
2: Well, yeah, I'd like to start off with how it can be prevented, how we can help.
1: Yeah.
2: Because that's what we need to be there for, is to help. We're not there bringing out the gun to shoot those who fall. One thing you've always said, Pastor Rawl, is we don't leave our wounded.
1: Yeah.
2: You know, we don't leave them for dead.
1: We've all been wounded.
2: We don't shoot the wounded.
1: Right.
2: It's not a matter of just taking somebody out of ministry. It's the hardest thing in the world to take somebody out of ministry. Mm-hmm. We've had to do it. It breaks our heart. I weep.
1: Yep.
2: Because I know that in the beginning they were sincere in most cases. We saw them doing the right things, but like you said, a moment of weakness.
1: Yep.
2: And that's all it takes. Look at King David. You know, he didn't go to battle as he should have. He didn't maintain his role of leadership as he should have. He kicked back for a moment, just kicked back for a moment, thinking, I'll be okay. But all the time, Satan was working on him.
1: She was beautiful. She was
2: beautiful. She was beautiful, you know, and he knew what he was doing.
1: Yeah.
2: I mean, we can't deny it.
1: Knew her husband.
2: Exactly. Well, and nothing's changed.
1: Yeah.
2: And today that happens. Now, I first want to premise what we're going to do here. Discipline is a word that we need to understand. In the Bible, it means one thing. Today, it means another. Mm-hmm. Today, it means punishment. Mm-hmm. When we discipline our child, when we discipline somebody, it's all, our first thought is always punishment. Mm-hmm. But in the Bible, especially as we disciple people, it's training, it's teaching, it's encouraging, it's showing them the right direction.
1: So, forgiving.
2: Yeah, I'd like to do some of that this morning, you know, in discipling. those who desire to be in leadership. The Bible says those who desire the work of a bishop in 1 Timothy chapter 3 desire a good thing. Mm-hmm. And how do we know who they are? One thing we do here, and Pastor Rawl fed me right from the beginning, this is what we want in leadership. Read 1 Timothy chapter 3. They must meet the qualifications. And how do we know they meet the qualifications? We need interaction. Be careful when you allow one person to choose your leaders. It should require two or three experienced, seasoned pastors or leaders who help the senior pastor, because nobody in our leadership is chosen without Pastor Rawl's final approval. He'll tell me, keep your eye on this person. I see perhaps an anointing on him. First thing we look for is the anointing. The anointing. Is he there at all times?
1: And he's come to repentance.
2: And he's come to repent. He has had a life change, as is necessary in salvation. We become a new creation in Christ Jesus. Old things passed away. Behold, all things become new. Is he a new person? And does he have evidence of it? Yeah. Just because somebody comes to you and says, hey, I'm ready to serve, doesn't mean they're ready to serve. All it means is they are asking to serve. And that's a good thing. But what we must do is now take our time so that we don't put them in a position like one of the qualifications is, be careful you don't appoint someone too soon, a novice, somebody new, because they can get puffed up. And when they get puffed up, they fall into the same condemnation as the devil. We don't want to do that to anybody.
1: Disqualification.
2: Make sure that you have spent time with them. One thing Pastor Romaine would tell me, somebody wants to serve, great. Have them empty trash cans. Have them clean toilets. Have them do the difficult things, because if they aren't faithful in the small things, they certainly aren't going to be faithful.
1: So who's Pastor Romaine?
2: Pastor Romaine was, as many who are listening and have been around for a while remember, he was Pastor Chuck's first assistant pastor. Mm-hmm. And I believe God brought him to Pastor Chuck because Pastor Chuck was the leader. He was a strong leader and he was a director, but Romaine was his balance, because mm-hmm. Pastor Chuck didn't really like to confront that much, but he
1: too
2: would
1: loving.
2: Point him. Yeah, he was too loving. His motto was, he was the apostle of love. That's what everybody used to call Pastor Chuck, but that's not what they call Romaine.
1: Yeah.
2: Romaine was gruff. Yeah. He was hard. He was a gunnery sergeant.
1: In the Marine Corps.
2: He was a wonderful man in my estimation, by all means. And he was rough with me at times, but he made himself perfectly clear. And that was how important it was to choose a right leader. Yeah. We were there while he was vibrant and serving. And I learned everything. Mm-hmm. I can say that Pastor Rawl forced me to go down. And in the beginning, it was hard because he was different, but I learned to love him, and then I would go down even alone to have lunch with him. But Pastor Rawl and I, at least once a month, took him to lunch, and he poured into me, and I know Pastor Rawl, he had poured into Pastor Rawl long before me. But he taught me so much about choosing a leader, mm-hmm. and that helps in the long run, because whatever that person might do in regards to sin, mm-hmm. and disqualification, it breaks the heart of the ministry. It does. It breaks the heart of the ministry, and it causes people to question the leadership of the ministry. So many things happen when a pastor or a leader falls. And I feel personally, maybe we didn't do our job the way we should have. So we have to make sure from the beginning, follow 1 Timothy chapter 3 in the qualifications of ministry. Most of the first part of it, about his home, about his private life. I ask pastors when they come on, or leaders when they come on, remember there can be no hidden sin. If there's something going on or has gone on in your life, I'm not going to tell everybody, but tell me. Yeah. So that if someone comes, and this is 1 Timothy 3, and makes an accusation, mm-hmm. let's say against Sean, mm-hmm. I can say to them, I already know. Mm-hmm. And God has forgiven.
1: Because he shared with you.
2: He shared with me. It wasn't as though he was exposed. Mm-hmm. He shared with me. Mm-hmm. And
1: to rebuild him,
2: you know,
1: back.
2: Having sin in your life mm-hmm. isn't something that disqualifies you, because all have sinned and fallen short of the glory of God. It's when you hide your sin mm-hmm. and when you try and make it appear that you've done everything right. Well, that's foolish. We know that nobody has done everything right except Jesus.
1: Yeah, let me ask you this. It's for women too, right?
2: Oh, absolutely. Yeah. One of the things is, and so important, and Pastor Roll knows this, we've had Sharon in the ministry from the beginning, his wife. She went home to be with the Lord 2 years ago this May. And one thing she left behind was this type of leadership. She knew her women,
1: yeah.
2: and she spent time with her women. Mm-hmm. Please listen up, ladies. Spend time with your godly leaders. And it's difficult, but it is essential that you have a ministry that is consistent with the Word of God, with the Bible. But one thing Sharon always made sure of, you weren't a leader in her women's ministry unless you submitted to the authority of the church. And Raul knows that Sharon, the pastor's wife, any decision she would make, she would come and she would discuss it with me. And if I said no and I didn't approve, she wouldn't do it.
1: Yep.
2: She would just, okay, thank you, Dale, and walk
1: she
2: out.
1: She was in submission to the minister,
2: she was,
1: and the leaders.
2: Always. And yes. She learned that from her mother.
1: Yes, and her father.
2: And her father. And they learned it from the Bible.
1: Yep.
2: They learned it from the Bible. So we're not against women in leadership here. We approve women in leadership. But there's certain things they can do, certain things they shouldn't do.
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1: This morning, as I was reading in my office in chapter 4 of 1 Timothy, he starts out by declaring here, he says, our hope is in the living God, who is the Savior of all people, particularly with all believers. He says, teach these things and insist everyone to learn them. Don't let anyone think less of you because you are young, or be an example to all believers in what you say, in the way you live, in your love, in your faith, in your purity. Until we get there, focus on reading the scriptures to the church, encouraging believers and teaching them. Do not neglect the spiritual gift you've received from the prophecy spoken over them when their elders of the church laid their hands on you. Give your complete attention to these matters. Throw yourself into your task so that everyone will see your progress. Keep in close watch on how to live and on your teaching. Stay true to what is right for the sake of your own salvation and the salvation of others who hear you. Sean, I mean, what do you have to say to these things for leaders, pastors, you know, elders, deacons, whatever it is, people in body?
3: A lot of good things. I love that portion that you just read from 1 Timothy chapter 4, because it's written from Paul to Timothy, who was called to be a pastor and leader. And he was going to be dealing with some of the issues we're talking about, and having to discipline, having to correct, having to bring people to maturity, all different kinds of sets of people. And he had to be confident in what God has anointed him and called him to, and that the evidence of his growth and maturity as a leader was going to be evident to all if you're led by the Spirit of God, because you're going to deal with a lot of stuff. Why? Because there's spiritual warfare in ministry. There's spiritual warfare in life. Dale brings up 1 Timothy chapter 3, the qualifications. Another one that we love is in James 3, that James gives this exhortation where he says, let not many of you become teachers, knowing that we shall receive the stricter judgment. And so there's more responsibility to a leader, right? A leader, when God starts using your life, you want to be very mindful, like, it's not you, it's the Lord. God gives you the opportunity to be used by the Lord, and that's why I think one of those qualifications, let not him be a novice, because people can get caught up in themselves. You can walk away from being the simple things of reading, devotion, receiving. A lot of times, Raul, guys get so busy serving and doing so many things, a lot of distractions, that they stop receiving and they stop growing. If you stop being teachable, or you think like you've made it, you're never going to have these battles any longer, you're going to fall short because Satan's never going to give up on you. And so this is obviously a problem in the church for the congregation, but as we talk about leaders, leaders do fall too. And you come back and you're like, why? And usually
1: it's not few.
3: It's not few. And big pastors. There's a book by Jim Sabala. I forgot what it was called. But I was reading the introduction and he was talking about like this one particular pastor at that time. I don't know who he was in reference to. One of the big 80s ones.
1: Yeah.
3: And, they had saw something. They got back from ministry. They saw this guy preaching, and the way he was preaching, like the discernment and the God's in the spirit was like something's off with him. Mm-hmm. So much so that he knew a close friend of him, and so he reached out. He's like, "Is so and so doing okay? Like, I just have this check in my heart." And his assistant was like broken.
1: Yeah.
3: He was like writing his resignation because his pastor had gone off to the left or the right, but he ain't listening anymore. And he sent this letter saying, shut it down, is what he told them. Shut it down. Stop going all over the place because it's going to implode because you're not right with God.
1: Right.
3: But unfortunately, he's like, you don't know what you're talking about. He removed this leader and he continued his thing until a year or a couple years later, everything dismantled and it was exposed because the heart had drifted from God.
1: I like what you guys share with the whoever falls, but I like to say to them, you know, go home and read Paul's letter in chapter 20. Look at what he says at the end of his life. I think that's very important. At the end of his life, he sums up everything. He's going to be going to Rome. He's going to die. And he wants to make sure the other pastors and the church listen. Why? Because at the end of his letter, what do the elders do? They love him. They cry because they're not going to see him again into heaven. And I think that that can draw leaders back to the Lord if they really listen to the Holy Spirit. And the Holy Spirit is going to speak to them and they're going to repent. They're going to know I have to repent of this sin if I want to be used by the Lord. So then I go back to 1 Timothy, you know, chapter 3. So I read that. Now it means more to me because Paul has exhorted me. He's exhorting me. He wrote Timothy. So he says, this is what I wrote before. I'm old now, but I'm heading in the same direction, but a little bit more depth because I'm getting ready to leave to be with the Lord. Right, Del?
2: Mm-hmm. Absolutely. It's always the problem. This is only a half hour long. And, you know, we were here this morning talking about...
1: It's almost over.
2: I know, discipline. I just wanted to mention this if it's

0: called in and said, hey, my daughter is dating a non-Christian. What can I do to help her break that relationship up? And he responded on the radio. I'll never forget it. We were on the by Hollywood. And he said, oh, don't worry about it. You raised her up in a godly way. She will straighten it out. There's really nothing wrong. Well, the Bible specifically says we're not to be unequally yoked. And we were just like, what? Why isn't he helping this person with a child who is obviously making some wrong decisions? And as long as they're living under your roof, you have every right in the world to counsel them and to share with them what's going to happen when you engage in that kind of a relationship. And so we saw in him something wrong. Within 2 or 3 weeks, it becomes public that he had fallen with his secretary. Mm-hmm. And it was a big ministry, and he lost it all, became a used car salesman. Pastor Earl and I were in a bookstore, and all of his books were on the shelves for sale. Mm-hmm. Man, what a heartbreak. Mm-hmm. Raul opened one, and he goes, Dale, come here, look. And it was his name. I won't mention his name. Yeah. He's still struggling. Yeah. And this was about 15 years ago.
1: His Bible.
0: It was his Bible with his name on it. And Raul says, look, it's for sale. Yeah. I thought, this is what it looks like if you don't repent. But what if he had repented right away and admitted his guilt? Listen, there is time for restoration.
1: Right. Leaving the ministry restored.
0: Yeah. But God knows who you are, and he knows what you've done. Sometimes people think, well, why isn't he a senior pastor? Why isn't he a pastor again? Well, sometimes you disqualify yourself permanently.
1: That's true. I mean, it's important to understand that. I mean, Sean, what do you think? Because we're getting short here.
2: Yeah, I think hitting on that note, the solutions. Galatians 6 tells us that, brethren, if anyone is overtaken in a trespass, you who are spiritual. You know what you need? Good leadership as a whole that has a goal. The goal should be restoration. People can resist a restoration on that side. And the Bible has a lot to say about that. If you're led by the Spirit of God, your heart should always be in discipline or correction to draw the people closer to the Lord and closer to maturity. Paul talked about this in Corinthians 2. Remember in Corinthians, in 1 Corinthians, they had somebody that was falling in sexual morality. He's like, you're aware of this, you know it, but nobody's doing anything. I'm a distance away, and I'm telling you right now, this is wrong before the Lord. There is a man that's sleeping with his mother-in-law. Like, you got to take care of this. Like, give them over to the destruction of the flesh. And then that's something that they do, because he's showing, like, this is going to bring leaven into the camp, and everything is going to be destroyed. In 2 Corinthians, early, he talks about whether he's talking about this person or another person. He says in the first 2 or 3 chapters by saying, hey, that person that we disciplined, the person that we corrected, bring him back into the fold now and restore him, because Satan is going to destroy his mind and continue to just destroy him all the way to the grave. Bring him back and build him up in the things of God. And that's very important, and there's always hope in the end, I would say, Raul.
1: We're out of time. We'll come back, because there's too much to talk about. I think I wrote here, there's grace and there's judgment. Mm-hmm. When this pastor was, so I've seen a lot of pastors, because I'm on board. They check left, and I see so much every week, every day. And I think that we need to understand that we need to have the fear of God and to be holy as he is holy. And when we do that, we're going to be convicted. There's conviction, there's restoration. So we're going to come back and really deal with some more issues concerning leaders, leaders in ministry. How do you deal with these leaders that don't want to be disqualified and then come back to their churches or start a new ministry, whatever it is? We're going to talk about this. God bless you, man. Love you guys.
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6: In 1783, the Revolutionary War was nearly over, but America's future remained uncertain. Officers in the Continental Army were angry. Congress had failed to provide promised pay, and some considered using the Army's power to force the government's hand. George Washington understood their frustration, but he also knew the liberty they had fought to win could be destroyed by the very army that secured it. Washington confronted his officers and urged them to choose honor, patience, and loyalty to the Republic over rebellion. He could have used their anger to increase his own power. Instead, he used his influence to restrain it. Power asks what it can take. Character asks what duty requires. Washington's lesson still stands. Freedom survives when leaders place principle above ambition and remain faithful to God, country, and the people they serve.
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8: Jesus said, if we know the truth will make us free. 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Stay with us as we discuss the Christian's greatest discovery. Shalom, and welcome to Messianic Perspectives, a daily program where we look into the scriptures from a distinctive first century Jewish point of view. I'm Liz Aiello. Today, Dr. Gary Hedrick is discussing the Christian's greatest discovery. I'll be back at the close of the program to tell you about our special offer. 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
9: Welcome you, listening friend, to this edition of the program. It's good to have you with us today as we conclude our series of studies from the life of Abraham, which we've entitled, The Christian's Greatest Discovery. And of course, the discovery we've been talking about is the assurance of salvation. And we've been noticing how even Abraham, the great patriarch of the Jewish nation, the hero of faith mentioned in Hebrews chapter 11, even Abraham needed assurance. And God gave it to him over and over and over again. Now, we're going to be finishing up this series of studies today, and as we wrap things up, I want to take you back to the passage where we started this series of studies about 2 weeks ago now, and that's in Genesis chapter 15. And that's where we saw Abraham, and he said, Lord God, how can I know I'm going to inherit the promise? How can I really know for sure that you're going to keep your word? And God presided over that strange ceremony there in the smoking lamp and the burning furnace, passed through the pieces of the sacrificial animals. And we spent a lot of time on that, so we're not going to go back and do that all over again. But after it's all over, here in Genesis 15, he says in verse 18, in the same day the Lord made a covenant with Abram, saying, unto thy seed have I given this land, from the river of Egypt unto the great river, the river Euphrates. And you know, one of the reasons Abraham may have been having doubts about God's ability to keep his promise might have been the fact that Abraham knew the obstacles that were in his way. He knew about the Canaanites, those ruthless, barbaric people who occupied the land. You see, the Canaanites stood between Abraham and the fulfillment of the promise. And God wanted Abraham to know, Abraham, I've already taken care of it. I've already given them into your hand. Consider it done. In fact, when he gives the promise, unto thy seed have I given this land from the river of Egypt, unto the great river, the river Euphrates. Then look at the next verse, verse 19. Not only have I given you the land, but I've also given you, look at it, the Kenites and the Kenizzites and the Kadmonites and the Hittites and the Perizzites and the Rephaim and the Amorites and the Canaanites and the Girgashites and the Jebusites. You see, not only did God know what obstacles stood in the way of Israel possessing the land, he knew each one of them by name. Sometimes when things get rough, we think, Lord, I know you had good intentions, but did you know this was going to happen to me? And do you know what, my friend? He knows every obstacle. every problem, every heartache you and I face. And not only that, but He knows each one of them by name. And He's promised to give us the victory and to deliver each one of them into our hand, just like He did for Abraham here in the book of Genesis. Now, I know we've covered a lot of territory in this series of lessons on assurance, and I've gotten sidetracked a couple of times, but if I had to summarize the whole thing in just one sentence, it would be this: our assurance rests exclusively and totally on the promise of God. It's not our works. It's not how good we are or how well we perform. Salvation is exclusively and totally the work of Almighty God. And do you know what I've noticed in almost 20 years of ministry? Legalism is the number one enemy of assurance. Because in these denominations and churches where you've got all kinds of legalism going on, and by that I mean salvation by works, by doing the right things and by going the right places and by behaving in the right way and by using the right vocabulary. You know, if you act like a Christian and talk like a Christian, then you're a Christian. That is legalism, my friend. It's like Thomas A. Kempis and The Imitation of Christ, which is nothing but legalistic garbage, if you'll pardon the expression, because no one is saved by imitating Christ. And do you know what I've noticed over 20 years of my ministry? These legalistic denominations are the ones where people have the most trouble with assurance. They don't have it. They don't have assurance. These are the churches where you'll have the same people coming forward week after week, and they'll weep and they'll cry and they'll pray at the altar. And some of these people hit the altar and get saved over and over and over again. And do you know why? Let me show you what happens. Here's a little lady who's had a real hard week. She's lost her temper at the kids. She's worn out physically. She hasn't had time to pray or to read her Bible like she knows she should. She missed the Wednesday night prayer meeting. I mean, the whole week was just a total disaster. Then she goes to church on Sunday, and here's what she hears. If you were a Christian, you would do this. If you were a Christian, you would do that. If you were a Christian, you wouldn't have this problem. If you were a Christian, you would live like this, and you would perform up to standard. Well, what's the poor woman going to think when she hears that? She's going to think she needs to get saved again. That's what she's going to think. And that's exactly what happens. And so in many of our churches, we have people going back to the altar over and over again, week after week, and they think they're being saved over and over and over again. You say, Gary, you mean you don't believe in that? No, I don't. Do you know what I do believe? I believe that once a person is truly saved, he is saved forever. And once you're a child of God, my friend, God loves you unconditionally. He loves you when you have a good week. He loves you when you have a bad week. He loves you just as much when you fumble the ball as He does when you score a touchdown. What it all boils down to is the simple fact that God's love for me is totally independent of my ability to perform. That's why the Bible, from cover to cover, describes God's relationship to His people in terms of an earthly father's relationship to his children. In Isaiah 9:6, He's the everlasting Father. In Jeremiah 31:9, for I am a father to Israel. And in the New Testament, it's Abba, Father. And that Aramaic word Abba literally means daddy or papa. And do you want to see something really neat? If you have a Bible handy, grab it and turn with me to Galatians chapter 4 in the New Testament. Galatians chapter 4, verse 6. Look what it says. And because ye are sons, God hath sent forth the Spirit of His Son into your hearts, crying, Abba, Father. So who's saying Abba, Father? It's the Holy Spirit. When He comes into our lives, when we receive Christ as Savior, the Holy Spirit begins teaching us to say, Abba, Father, Abba, Father. It's like when your babies are little, how do you teach them to talk? You lean over the crib and you say, Daddy, Daddy. And finally, one day, the baby repeats it and he says, Daddy. And the Holy Spirit is the one who teaches us that we are the children of God. And he says, Abba, Father, Abba, Father, until finally one day we realize who we are and we say, Abba, Father. Romans 8:15 says, For ye have not received the spirit of bondage again to fear, but ye have received the spirit of adoption, whereby we cry, Abba, Father. You see, we learned it. The Spirit says it first, until we are able to say it ourselves, Abba, Father. You see, my friend, this is what separates Christianity from all the other religions of the world. If you're on our mailing list, you saw in our paper the letter we received from a Muslim man who hears our radio program in the Middle East over Trans World Radio. And this man who wrote to us from Iran said, I have never heard anything like this before. And I'm just paraphrasing what he said because I don't have the letter here in front of me. But he said, we Muslims are taught that God is high and holy and untouchable and unapproachable. And he said, you're telling me that I can have a personal relationship with the God of the universe through his son, Jesus Christ? He said, this is the best news I have ever heard. You see, the gospel really is good news. Why do we so often seem to go out of our way to make it sound like bad news? Listen, when God selected a word in the Greek language to describe his message to the world, he picked the word euangelion, which literally means good news. And the good news is that we can enjoy a personal relationship with the Creator of the universe through His Son, the Lord Jesus Christ. And once we enter into that relationship, we can have the assurance and the security of knowing that we are God's children, just like Abraham did. Thanks for tuning in, listening friend. Glad you could join us today. Until next time, this is Gary Hedrick saying, God bless you. Take care. Bye-bye.
8: Thank you, Gary. And thank you, listening friend, for tuning in today. It's always good to have you with us as we look into God's Word together. Now, let me tell you about our special offer. It's the compact disc, which includes all of the programs in this current series of studies on The Christian's Greatest Discovery. Of course, the discovery we're talking about is the truth of the believer's security. When we understand that salvation depends on Christ and His merits rather than on ourselves and our merits, then we've taken the first step toward walking in true freedom. It's unfortunate that so many of us don't fully appreciate our security in Christ. We get bogged down in our spiritual lives because we never know from one minute to the next how we stand with God. That's why this teaching is so important. We need to know that our standing before God doesn't fluctuate depending on how well we perform. 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
4: Every marriage hits a lull sooner or later. It can happen days, weeks, even months or years after your wedding. But one day, the excitement you felt together gives way to the dullness of routine. Husbands and wives get bored with each other. Relationships get stuck in a rut. And we don't always know how to break ourselves free. We need a strategy that we can return to again and again to navigate the different stages of our marriage. Here's a helpful tip to inject some new life into your marriage. Try something new. Studies show that experiencing something new together is like opening a window to your relationship and letting fresh air come in. One study broke couples into groups and tested the effect of different experiences on their marriage. One group shared a typical date night together, like a nice dinner and a movie, but another group spent 90 minutes a week trying new things. Some went hiking for the first time or took dance lessons. One couple Velcroed themselves together and went through an elaborate obstacle course. The couples who tried new things reported higher levels of connection, intimacy, and feelings of romance than those who enjoyed a routine date night. They talked more, they touched more, they looked each other in the eye more and connected at a deeper level. Give it a try. If you're stuck in a rut, carve out a new groove, one that breathes life into your marriage. For Focus on the Family, I'm Jim Daly.
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16: This is John MacArthur, and I want you to join me for today's Portraits of Grace. Partiality is an age-old problem. Its most common manifestations are racial, religious, and socioeconomic discrimination. And the Bible denounces partiality in any form. But one the New Testament specifically targets is preferential treatment of the rich over the poor. Such favoritism is devastating, not only because it is sinful, but also because the majority of believers tend to be poor, common people. That was certainly true in New Testament times. Discriminating against them struck a blow at the very heart of the church, still does. God has chosen the poor of this world to be rich in faith and heirs of the kingdom. Seek to honor the poor by treating them with dignity rather than prejudice and meeting their needs whenever possible. This is John MacArthur encouraging you to live as portraits of grace.
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7: 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This time around, the Paw Patrol pups are out on their boat, the Sea Patroller, when a storm blows them onto the beach of a mysterious island. They soon meet an old Bernese Mountain Dog named Rex, who got stranded there years before. Turns out Rex has had help staying alive, courtesy of the island's friendly dinosaurs, like Timmy, a T-Rex who carries Rex everywhere he needs to go. Well, the Paw Patrol gang is thrilled at this Jurassic Park-like discovery. They can't wait to tell the residents of Adventure City, including Mayor Humdinger, the series bad guy who's just gotten out of prison. He's trying to amend his ways, but when he finds out the island is full of diamonds, well, that resolution goes right out the window.
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6: 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You're going to destroy the island!
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12: The language of true salvation is the language of Isaiah 53. When the Jews in a future generation, or when you and I in this generation, look at Jesus Christ, this is how we have to see Him. Not as a teacher, not as sort of a benign, willing Savior, but we have to see Christ in the language of sacrifice.
13: Welcome to Grace to You with John MacArthur here on AM 630 The Word. Imagine standing before a packed courtroom facing a potential death sentence, and for a crime you didn't commit, no one is there to speak on your behalf, and so to stay silent could well mean forfeiting your life. Of course, you'd be more than justified to speak up at a moment like that, to defend your innocence loudly and at length. Yet when Jesus faced that scenario, he said nothing. Why? What held him back? Consider that today as John MacArthur shows you what the Old Testament says about the cross and why Jesus willingly went to it. John's current series is titled The Gospel According to God. And now here's John with the lesson.
12: The last Old Testament prophet, John the Baptist, amazing man. He was an isolated prophet. There weren't any other prophets but him. And he came 400 years after the previous one. He is the one of whom Isaiah writes in Isaiah 40, verses 3 to 5, the voice of one crying in the wilderness saying, make straight the path for the Lord. He is the one of whom Malachi wrote, both in Malachi 3 and 4, where Malachi says that when the Messiah finally comes, there will come one previous to him to declare his arrival. He is that promised herald, that promised forerunner, the prophet who identifies Messiah. And when the dramatic moment came, and John the Baptist and Jesus came face to face, eye to eye, in a public place, and Jesus was about to launch his ministry, it was at the Jordan, and all Jerusalem and Judea, it says, were going down there to be baptized by John, because John was saying, Messiah's here, prepare your heart, prepare your heart. And he was preaching the kingdom and righteousness and telling people to get ready. And he was offering this baptism, which was a symbol of their desire to be cleansed. And masses of people were there. And one day Jesus shows up. And how does John introduce Jesus? He doesn't say, behold your king. He says, behold the Lamb of God who takes away the sin of the world. And that is right out of Isaiah 53. That's what he said the first time he pointed to Christ, John 1:29. The next day, the day after, again Christ is there and again face to face, and John again says, behold the Lamb of God. John doesn't explain anything. There was enough in Isaiah 53 to understand that the Messiah will come as a lamb and a sacrifice for sin, one to be slaughtered and to be silent in the slaughter. Israel would have its living, exalted king, but only after he was a dying, rejected lamb. The imagery here is so prosaic. Verse 6 says, all of us like sheep have gone astray. Each of us has turned to his own way. That's the picture of sinful humanity. We're all sheep gone astray. So the servant becomes one of us, a lamb, in order to become the sacrificial lamb to save the sheep. Now, we're going to embark upon verses 7 through 9. Not finish it, but it is the next to the last, the fourth stanza in the five stanzas that make up this amazing passage. And the chief emphasis in verses 7 through 9 is silence, or if you will, submission, willingness, obedience. Here is the suffering servant of Jehovah, suffering unto death, willingly, voluntarily. This is where he lives out, not my will, but yours be done, as he prayed in the garden. The mouth, you might say, of the Messiah is featured. In verse 7, he doesn't open his mouth. Twice it says that. And in verse 9, there's no deceit in his mouth. He is silent in his trial. That's verse 7. He is silent in his death. That's verse 8. And he is silent in his burial. And that's verse 9. Here again, in the future, Israel will look back and realize that his silence was a willingness to be killed, as verse 8 says, for the transgression of my people to whom the stroke was due. They will have a totally different view of his trial and his death and his burial. Now, I want to say something here in a broader sense. This chapter is so critical for anyone who wants to present a faithful gospel, because the language here is the language of the gospel. And I want to show you what I mean. You go back to verse 3, despised, forsaken, man of sorrows, acquainted with grief. Verse 4, grief, sorrow, stricken, smitten, afflicted, pierced, crushed, punished, scourged. Verse 7, oppressed, afflicted, slaughtered. Verse 8, oppression, judgment, cut off, meaning killed, struck, the end of verse 8. Verse 10, the Lord was pleased to crush him, putting him to grief. He's a guilt offering. Verse 11 and 12, bearing iniquity, bearing sin. What am I saying? The gospel is about sin, and it's about judgment, and it's about atonement, and it's about death, and it's about sacrifice, and it's about blood. The gospel is about oppression, affliction, judgment, execution, being struck. It's about iniquities, transgressions, sins. That's the gospel. That's the way it has to be understood and explained. Of course, the current trend is toward an inoffensive message. Reductionist, marginal reference to Christ. But the words of salvation are the words that you find in Isaiah 53. This is how you have to understand the death of Christ. This is how others have to understand it. Who is being referred to here? Who suffers such a trial as verse 7 describes, such a death as verse 8 describes, and such a burial as verse 9 describes? Who is this? There's only one possible answer, and that is the servant of Jehovah, who is Messiah, who is Jesus. And he is not caught in some web of circumstances that are out of control, but rather he is silently yielding to everything that happens. This is the voluntary, willing, vicarious, substitutionary death of the servant. Now, for just a few minutes, let's look at verse 7, the first of these three. And the trial of Jesus is here presented. How do we know that? Verse 7, he was oppressed. He himself, literally in the Hebrew, he himself, emphatically, was oppressed. This is a word that takes us to brutality. It takes us to enslavement. It is a word that refers to being arrested, to being abused. And it was severe. So severe was his treatment when he was arrested and abused that verse 14 of chapter 52 says appearance that he had, his appearance was marred more than any man, and his form more than the sons of men. He didn't even look human. By the time they were finished with him, both in terms of the physical beating that he took on his body and the abuse that he took on his head and his face from a crown of thorns and sticks that beat him in the face and spit and sweat and blood running down his face, he didn't even look human. After the lashings and the bloodbath splattering all over him, being bent over in the tortured anguish of his own face in the emotion of the moment, this is his abuse. It started with his arrest in the middle of the night in the garden, and then it continued through the mockery of trials, false witnesses, the abuse that came to him there, the psychological torture that he underwent there. Then the outrageous injustice of turning him over to the Romans and the way they handled him and abused him physically. From the arrest in the garden through the trial at the house of the high priest, trying to indict him by false witnesses giving false testimony, his time before Herod, before Pilate, all the mistreatment from the Jews and the Romans, no crime ever validated, no proof ever given, no guilt ever established. According to Luke 23:15, Herod declared his innocence. Three times in Luke 23, Pilate says he's innocent. Three times, and he was the governor. So it was a legal verdict, three times innocent. Still, the leaders of Israel, the Jewish leaders, with consent from the people, pushed Pilate to follow his triple declaration of the innocence of Jesus with a call for execution. That's what he does in Luke 23:25. Well, that's what's seen here in verse 7. He was oppressed. And then it says he was afflicted, but it's a passive verb, and it really needs to be looked at a little differently, or a little more closely. He allowed himself to be afflicted. That's the way you would translate a passive verb. Passive means it happens, the action happens to you, not from you. It also comes to mean, and could fairly be translated this way as it is in Exodus 10:3, he humbled himself. Which is another way of saying he allowed himself to be afflicted. This is not normal for tortured people. This is not normal for innocent people who are being tortured. Normally, an oppressed, tortured person who is innocent and knows that this is a gross injustice cries out about the injustice and cries out about innocence, but not the servant of Jehovah. He doesn't say a word, yet he didn't open his mouth. In spite of the fact that this was all evil, wicked, wretched, injustice against not just an innocent man, but a perfectly holy and righteous man, he didn't open his mouth. Sinners don't suffer silently. We don't. There is the voice of guilt. When we suffer for our sin, we cry out, as David did in Psalm 32 and Psalm 51, right? Against thee, thee only have I sinned. Wash me, purge me, make me clean. That's the cry of the guilty sinner. The cry of the innocent sinner is Job, who repeatedly cries out to God about his innocence. Job 7, 1 to 13, the whole thing is saying, God, why is this happening? I'm an innocent man. I am not guilty of what even my own friends are accusing me of being guilty of. Sinners don't suffer in silence. When we suffer because of guilt, we cry out to God for forgiveness. And when we suffer for innocence, we cry out to God and ask, why? But this is a silent sufferer. He has been hunted down in the middle of the night and found in the Garden of Gethsemane after midnight. They have come to him, the New Testament writers tell us, with a massive crowd, temple police, religious leaders, Roman soldiers, to arrest him, hunted like some kind of a nocturnal animal. He is arrested. He is betrayed by Judas. He is taken into custody, ill-treated, tortured, tormented, harassed, abused, in every way imaginable and unimaginable, and then led to execution without any resistance, without any complaint. When he was brought before the high priest, Matthew 26 tells us that he was silent. In the next chapter, Matthew 27, he was taken before the chief priests and the scribes, elders, and he was silent. In Mark 15, he was taken before Pilate, and he was silent. And John 19 records the same thing, his silence before Pilate. In Luke 23, he was taken before the Idumean vassal king under Rome by the name of Herod. And again, he was silent. He was silent before the high priest, the Sanhedrin. He was silent before Pilate. He was silent before Herod. He never said a word in defense of himself and his innocence. And Isaiah says he was like a lamb that was led to slaughter, and like a sheep that's silent before its shearers, so he did not open his mouth. The issue here is the willingness of the Messiah to die. This is not a good plan gone wrong. 700 years before Jesus showed up, the prophecy is crystal clear that when he comes, he will come as a lamb for slaughter. And when he arrived, before he began his ministry, John says, "Behold, the Lamb of God who takes away the sin of the world." And that means that he must be a sacrificial lamb, because only in the death of the sacrifice is the sin removed. When Jesus died at the end of the 3 years of his ministry, that was not, as some have tried to portray it, a good thing gone bad. That was the very reason he came in the first place. There was plenty he could have said before his accusers. Oh my, there were plenty of things he could have said to the high priest, the chief priest that made up the Sanhedrin. Plenty he could have said to Pilate and Herod. But he didn't. It was the silence of submission to the will of his Father. But it was also the silence of judgment. "You wouldn't listen, and now I have nothing to say to you." And verse 7 ends again by saying he did not open his mouth. He not only accepted the unrighteous judgment of men, but he accepted the righteous judgment of God on behalf of unrighteous sinners in order to make them righteous. No sacrifice was ever so perfect. No sacrifice ever so pure. Here is the sinless, spotless Lamb of God, acceptable to God, chosen by God, and elect, dying for sinners. It is here, dear friends, that Old Testament soteriology reaches its apex. This is the high point of the Old Testament. The Messiah is the sacrifice, slaughtered by God for us. He is the servant of Jehovah. He is the slave of Jehovah, and his service requires that he die, that he be punished for our well-being, that he be scourged for our healing, that he be crushed for our iniquities, that he be pierced through for our transgressions, and as verse 8 puts it, that he be cut off out of the land of the living for our transgressions, to whom the stroke is due. That's the message of the gospel. And it's a message of sin and judgment and death and sacrifice. The suffering, silent, submissive, slaughtered, scorned servant of Jehovah takes on himself the punishment of God for the enormous moral debt of the elect of all human history, and pays the ransom price with his life. Now that is verse 7. That's the trial that takes us to his death in verse 8. We see him silent in death and even silent in burial. Verse 9. Let's bow in prayer. Father, we can't help but hear the amazing words of Peter, who says of Christ, "He committed no sin, nor was any deceit found in his mouth," taken right out of verse 9. "But while being reviled, he did not revile in return. While suffering, he uttered no threats, but kept entrusting himself to him who judges righteously. And he himself bore our sins in his body on the cross, so that we might die to sin and live to righteousness. For by his wounds you were healed." We're in awe of the wonder of this sacrifice of Christ. We're in awe of the fact that you have applied it to us who are totally unworthy. Why it is that you have selected us out of all the world to be
14: the recipients of this mighty accomplishment is beyond our comprehension, but it is behind our worship. It is why we love you, praise you, adore you, and worship you. In the name of Christ, amen.
13: You're listening to Grace to You, the Bible teaching ministry of John MacArthur. John's current study is called The Gospel According to God. Well, friend, today John talked about the heart of the gospel, the innocent Christ paying the penalty for guilty sinners. But unfortunately, countless people reject that truth. In fact, perhaps you've been asked how it could be fair for one innocent man to pay the penalty that millions of sinners deserve. Well, here is how John answered that question.
15: Thinking of it reasonably as well as biblically, God is the one offended by every sin. God is perfectly holy and righteous, and every sin is an offense against him. So it is up to God to determine how that offense is satisfied, how that crime is punished and paid for. Jesus voluntarily gave his life. So God's the source of all justice. He is the judge of all the earth. And if he says that's a just payment, that settles it. Secondly, Christ voluntarily did what he did. So he was not asked to do something against his will. So no one's will is overridden, nor is God's righteousness somehow slighted by this, because he is perfectly holy. So just from the reasonableness of those kinds of things, this is what God determined. And I would go one step further and say, we talk about Jesus as the Lamb of God, but we don't think about what that means. That's a possessive. He is God's Lamb. When Jews came to Passover, they selected a lamb, and they offered that lamb. When it came time for the real Passover, all the others being pictures of the real one, God chose a lamb, and God chose his son, Jesus Christ. So on all those levels, this was by God's design. And I might quickly add that these concepts and these truths in Scripture are all dealt with in detail in the book, The Gospel According to God, which looks carefully at Isaiah 53, that great chapter.
13: Yes, friend, and I encourage you to pick up a copy of that book. Again, it's called The Gospel According to God, and it's the perfect complement to our current radio study. It looks at all that Christ endured to save sinners from the penalty of sin. 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
26: In 1783, the Revolutionary War was nearly over, but America's future remained uncertain. Officers in the Continental Army were angry. Congress had failed to provide promised pay, and some considered using the Army's power to force the government's hand. George Washington understood their frustration, but he also knew the liberty they had fought to win could be destroyed by the very army that secured it. Washington confronted his officers and urged them to choose honor, patience, and loyalty to the Republic over rebellion. He could have used their anger to increase his own power. Instead, he used his influence to restrain it. Power asks what it can take. Character asks what duty requires. Washington's lesson still stands. Freedom survives when leaders place principle above ambition and remain faithful to God, country, and the people they serve.
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30: Thank you for joining us. As believers in our Lord and Savior, Jesus Christ, it is vital that we possess the mind of Christ. How do we do that? By consistently studying and applying God's Word daily. We are compelled to let the mind of Christ be in us and assures us that as the children of God, we can have the mind of Christ. Have Bible, pen, and paper handy and listen closely as Pastor Rander teaches us today.
31: She was in that kind of a condition, and all the worse, she could not see her own spiritual state our condition. Verse 17b says, but you do not realize that you are wretched, pitiful, poor, blind, and naked. This was a church filled with self-deceived hypocrites. In rebuking the Laodicean church for her lukewarm spiritual condition, the Lord may have been referencing the tepid water supply by the city's aqueduct. In this particular verse, Jesus labels the Laodicean church as lukewarm because they were neither hot nor cold. The church was not so cold that they openly and blatantly rejected Christ, and neither were they so hot to the point that they possessed spiritual zeal, enthusiasm, passion for Christ. I want you to get that again. Let me reiterate, because that can run right by you. Listen again. This church was not so cold that they openly, blatantly rejected Christ, but neither was she so hot to the point that they possessed spiritual zeal, enthusiasm, and passion for Christ. Instead, this church was filled with many lukewarm hypocrites professing to know Christ without a genuine relationship with him. When Christ says, I'm about to spit you out of my mouth, I hope God never says that of me. I'm about to spit you out. You when you say about to, that's saying, I'm through with you. It means that he was so sickened by the spiritual condition of this church that he threatened to vomit them out. Beloved, you know it is bad when God gives up on you and is about to spit you out. When one has been vomited out and given up on, the Lord turns him over to Satan and his own corruption, which ultimately causes that person to sin himself to death. You can actually sin yourself to death. 1 John chapter 5, verse 16b says, there is sin that leads to death. Let's transition now. What are the characteristics of a lukewarm saint or church? What are the characteristics of a lukewarm saint or church? Well, first of all, lukewarm saints do not take Christ seriously. That's a good sign you're lukewarm when you fail to take Christ seriously. They are uncommitted. Lukewarm saints, they say one thing and do another. They are habitually late. It's a sin for them to come on time. They are frequently absent from the church regularly and do not keep the commitments they made. Oh, in January, count on me, Pastor. I signed up and I'm still doing it. Here it is, May. You can't even see. You don't know where they are. They do just enough to get by and to keep their membership active. It's a lukewarm saint. Look how quiet he got then. He's a baby. I won't even hear a baby whimper. Okay. What are the characteristics of a lukewarm saint or church? Lukewarm saints take pride in their past history of serving Christ. They take pride in what they used to do, their past history, their past works. But presently today, they are inactive for Christ. When many saints are asked about their relationship with the Lord, they respond by saying, I used to go to church. I used to sing in the choir. I used to play an instrument. I used to usher. I used to teach. I used to minister to the youth. I used to serve in the nursery. I used to visit homebound congregants. I used to serve in the nursery home. I used to serve in the homeless shelter. They used to. They take comfort in their past spiritual achievements, not realizing that they are spiritually poor, blind, and naked. Next insight. Lukewarm saints are too busy and are not passionate about serving Christ. Lukewarm saints are too busy and are not passionate about serving Christ. They use Sunday as a day to go fishing. Let's just live it up. It's nothing wrong with having fun. Listen, being a Christian is not designed to take all the fun out of your life. You can enjoy your life being a Christian. Just don't put your fun before Christ. Can I get an amen on that? You know, so lukewarm saints are too busy and are passionate about, they're not passionate at all about serving Christ. They use Sunday as a day for fishing, or Sunday as a day for hunting, for golfing, for shopping, for working, for sleeping. They get their best sleep on Sunday. As a matter of fact, some folk get their best sleep in church. And they say, well, I'm praying. No, you sleep. They're so busy socializing and watching sports. I can go down 1604 and see these sports centers and buildings. You can't, they're all out there near the street. You know those sports centers where they playing basketball and all the different kinds? Nothing wrong with that. But when your child gets more ball than Bible, they're headed for trouble. Because that ball can't keep them in the midst of crisis. You see. In other words, these lukewarm saints, they schedule God right out of their lives. They schedule him out. It's all about me. Lukewarm. Lukewarm saints and churches do not possess excellence and quality in what they do for Christ. Lukewarm saints and churches do not possess excellence and quality in what they do for Christ. They are satisfied with mediocrity. They're satisfied being comfortable. They are convenient Christians. They only come to church when it's convenient for them. And they instead of having a ministry of excellence and quality, they do not care if they leave things half done. And you ask him to do something, and he is 5 months later, and it's not done. They listen at this. They want the best from the Lord while they give him half-hearted commitment and service and do not give of their best effort to him. Next, a lukewarm church is a compromising church. A lukewarm church is a compromising church. The church in Laodicea had the wrong priorities, allowing the culture to influence her away from her mission. She allowed the culture to influence her from the way away from her divine purpose for which she was called, and compromised her allegiance to Christ and his word. She's a compromising church. The lukewarm church of Laodicea, this church was in spiritual regression and didn't know it. She was in spiritual regression. The Laodicean church fell into spiritual regression because she measured herself. Listen, she measured herself by human standards rather than by the supreme standard of the word of God. Let me say that again. A lukewarm church is a church in spiritual regression. The Laodicean church fell into spiritual regression because she measured herself by human standards rather than by the supreme standard of the word of God. Beloved, when believers measure themselves by what people say, they measure themselves by tradition. They measure themselves by prosperity. They measure themselves by self-sufficiency. They begin to decline spiritually. God is our standard. The Bible is our standard. The Bible sets the spiritual bar of the church. The church in Laodicea had become self-deceived in her lack of commitment for Christ. She had become self-deceived for her lack of commitment to Christ. Look at Revelation 3:17 in the text. It says, you say, I am rich, I have acquired wealth, and do not need a thing, but you do not realize that you are wretched, pitiful, poor, blind, and naked. The city of Laodicea was thriving. It was a prosperous financial center, causing the church to focus on materialism. The church focused on prosperity. But Jesus rebuked the church for saying she had need of nothing. Well, you say, I have need of nothing. That means you don't even need Christ. That's dangerous. And it's disastrous. And it's deadly. I have need of nothing. Whew. Wow. When in reality, this church needed Christ. This church was so wrapped up in her material things that she could not recognize her true spiritual condition, concluding that she was in need of nothing. Look at verse 17a. I have acquired wealth and do not need a thing. Beloved, it is possible for financial wealth and prosperity to spiritually blind believers from seeing their spiritual need for Christ. I'd rather have God do blessed subtractions all over me if that's going to keep me near the Savior. I mean, it's not the stuff. Sometimes God can't bless some of you because, you know, if he bless you, you get away from God. It's all about your stuff and what you got and where you're going and who you are and what you got to get. And I'd rather be in rags and be on good terms with God than be draped in riches. But God says, I'm about to vomit you out. Because of the city's economic well-being, the Laodicean congregation of professing believers boasted they were in need of nothing, but the Lord Jesus charged them. You know what he said? What did he charge them with? Pastor Draper, what did he charge this church with? He charged them with spiritual bankruptcy. Verse 17 says, you say, I am rich. I have acquired wealth and do not need a thing. But you do not realize that you are wretched, pitiful, poor, blind, and naked. The church was self-deceived, for they thought they were rich. They thought they were wealthy and had need of nothing and did not realize they were wretched, miserable, poor, blind, and naked. You say, how many times are you going to say that? As long as it takes so you can get it soaked into your spirit. Because there may be some people under my voice by radio and television and social media and all these people. You think you all of that when you are wretched, miserable, poor, blind, and naked. Oh, you pretty, you handsome, you smell good. You got a nice ride. You got stuff dingling and sparkling on you, but you're still poor, miserable, poor, blind, and naked. Now, you know this is the Bible. You know what these kind of, this is not an ice cream message. This message will either draw you to the Savior or run you right out that door and you never come back. Because some folk can't stand to hear the truth about themselves. But you know, only thing that's going to save you, that's going to redeem you, that's going to help you, that's going to revive you is the truth of God's word. And I do you an immense disservice when I ever begin to tell you what is not true or to begin to compromise the truth that I know for fear of how you're going to act or respond. I better not say this. The key person might leave. Oh, they'll stop giving if I said that. They won't like me anymore. You know, if I'm not liked, I want you to love me. But if I'm not loved, I'm in good company. You know, they did crucify Jesus. You see, so in her own spiritual pride, the church was overrated. Think about that. The church was what? Overrated. She overrated herself and was ignorant of her true spiritual condition. Beloved, it is tragic when believers are spiritually impoverished and are not aware of it. The church was so spiritually destitute that she did not receive one word of commendation from the Lord. How sad it is when one lives and one dies without receiving one good word from the Lord. If Jesus would speak a word to you today, would it be a good word of commendation or would it be a rebuke for your attitude and how you treat God? Let's summarize this and we'll be done. Number one, do not be deceived. Possessing financial wealth does not equate to salvation, and neither is being financially poor equivalent to salvation. Absolutely no one is saved based on their financial status. No one is saved based on their good works. Salvation only comes through believing in Christ alone. Revelation 3:17a says, "You say, I am rich, I have acquired wealth, and do not need a thing." Beloved, when you say you have need of nothing, you are really saying you are self-sufficient rather than being Christ-dependent, which brings on divine chastening from God. Think about that. I say it again. Beloved, when you say you have need of nothing, you are really saying you are self-sufficient rather than being Christ-dependent, which brings on divine chastening from God. Number two, if you really want to know the truth about yourself, how many of you really want to know the truth about yourself? Somebody say, I don't know. Please, I don't want to hear. No, you confront the truth about yourself. That's the only way you can do better. You want to know the truth about you. It's not your brother, nor your sister in need of prayer. It's me, oh Lord. If you really want to know the truth about yourself, then read your Bible and believe it. It is your greatest eternal source of reference. It is your greatest eternal source of reference, which if you receive the word of God, if you allow the word of God to rebuke you, I want to receive the word of God. I want the word of God to rebuke me. You ought to want the word of God to rebuke you. Some of you don't, because that's why you don't read your Bible. I want the word of God to rebuke me. I want the word of God to convict me. And if you read it in the spirit, the word of God will build you up. If you're down and depressed, it will encourage you. If you need a dose of encouragement, you're too high minded, it knows how to bring you down. You know, whatever God want to do with me, here I am, Lord. Here I am, Lord. If you want to convict me, convict me. If you want to rebuke me, rebuke me. You want to bless me? You want to bless? Lord, if I need some encouragement, it's from your word. It's from your word. Oh, God. If I need to repent some more, tell me. You need to repent some more. You long ways off. I like that great passage in Psalms 139, verses 23 and 24, which says, "Search me." When was the last time you got on your knees or laid in the bed or sat in the chair and asked the Lord to search you? Search me, O God, and know my heart. Try me and know my anxieties and see if there is any wicked way in me. Say wicked. Do you realize all of us got some wicked ways about us? You holding a grudge? That's wicked. You always mean and mad. You wicked. You gossiping. You wicked. You lying. You wicked. You taking what belongs to God for yourself. You wicked. You wicked. Oh my. Oh my. You looking at pornography. You wicked. You having sex out of wedlock. You wicked. You got evil thoughts in your mind. You wicked. See, look how are y'all out here? You know, I thought we started text off by saying amen. Y'all forgot the amen. What happened? Y'all won't even say amen now. What happened? You mean all of y'all? Nobody in here you think a wicked thought? You wicked. Even in church. Some of our worst thoughts have been among the people of God. Don't look at me like that. You say, oh, he scared me. That man read my mind. No, it's the Holy Ghost. Some of your worst thoughts, she make me sick. Why she? They always putting up. Why she got a direct? If he sings off key, didn't nothing happen here today. It was, no. If you have that attitude, I know why nothing happened. Because you didn't bring nothing. Wicked way. Look. And see if there is any wicked way in me. And lead me in the way everlasting. Number three. 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Let me see. I know you're writing. You say you're talking too fast. Okay, let me just slow down. Refuse to allow the things of this world system. Refuse to allow the things of this world system to seductively lure you into a false sense of what? Security through self-satisfaction

0: but lose your soul. You can't take one penny with you. Finally, but not the least, don't put it up yet. Write this down. When I begin to guard myself by saying in conclusion, because usually I do that, y'all turn everything off. So maybe I should say furthermore, okay? But in conclusion, beloved, if you desire to hear the Lord say, well done, thou good and faithful servant, if you desire to hear the Lord say, well done, thou good and faithful servant, then it is essential for you to know him as your personal Savior and serve him with passion. You would hear him say, well done? 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Many of you say you are a Christian. And I'm not going to ask you to raise your hand if you're a Christian. But many of you say, I'm a Christian, but I got a question to pose to you who say you're Christian. You say you're Christian? Okay, answer this. 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Where's your availability for vacation Bible school? Are you just convenient? You're just a convenient saint when it's convenient to you. Can you come to church if there's no air condition? If it goes out? If somebody told you the ads off, you say, I'm coming anyway. I got a fan. Some of you got the blow fans, you know. Look how quiet it got. You say you're Christian, then where's the commitment? You say you're Christian, then where's the excellence? You say you're Christian, then where's your passion for Christ? You say you're a Christian, where is the evidence that you are a Christian? If you were put on trial for being a Christian, would there even be enough evidence to convict you? Oh, I thought we started the best out by saying amen. Where's the amen? Y'all forgot the amen now? Y'all don't want to say, can you say amen? Oh, that was still weak. Some of y'all got rocks in y'all jaws. Y'all can't even say amen. And all God's people said what?
1: Amen.
0: And all God's children said what?
1: Amen.
0: If you were accused of being a Christian, is there even enough evidence to convict you? Or what the judge says, say, insufficient evidence, let them go. Acts 16:31a says, believe on the Lord Jesus Christ and you will be saved. And all God's children said,
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8: In 1783, the Revolutionary War was nearly over, but America's future remained uncertain. Officers in the Continental Army were angry. Congress had failed to provide promised pay, and some considered using the Army's power to force the government's hand. George Washington understood their frustration, but he also knew the liberty they had fought to win could be destroyed by the very army that secured it. Washington confronted his officers and urged them to choose honor, patience, and loyalty to the Republic over rebellion. He could have used their anger to increase his own power. Instead, he used his influence to restrain it. Power asks what it can take. Character asks what duty requires. Washington's lesson still stands. Freedom survives when leaders place principle above ambition and remain faithful to God, country, and the people they serve.
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1: He's just a regular guy with a cool job that God loves for some reason. 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It's the most unique show you'll hear today. Now, here's Steve.
2: Well, greetings. Welcome in. It is the Steve Marston Show, and we were here for a Friday. 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We're going to have a ball today. Thank you for joining us, whether you're listening live on the radio at 3 o'clock or you're listening on your own schedule online. I am glad that you're here. We've got Adam Holtz coming up. He is from PluggedIn.com, which is a ministry of focus on the family. We're going to go through some entertainment stuff and see what's new in the movies and streaming and all kinds of things when Adam joins us in just a little bit. I got to tell you this story, though, as we get started. This just shows that my life is every bit the same as yours, if not maybe a lot of times worse. Because I think sometimes we have this idea that because people are on the radio or on television or have some kind of little platform that somehow we're immune to things that everybody else goes through. And I'm not trying to say that I'm somebody important, but I mean, I even feel that. I mean, I look at people that have, you know, real successful podcasts and think, man, I wish my life were that good, right? And it's just human nature. But I want to make sure you understand that when that opening says he's just a regular guy, that comes with regular guy problems. Let me tell you a little bit of what it's like to be me. Are you ready for this? So about a week ago, my car started giving me problems. And it's one of those things where you're never ready for car trouble. You know, it's just not something that you readily accept and go, oh, yippee, we've got car issues. That, of course, never happens. So I contact a friend of mine saying, I think the transmission is messing up. I don't know anything about cars, but looking online, that's what it seems like the problem is. My buddy is a great mechanic and specializes in transmissions. So I thought, well, that's at least a little bit of a silver lining in this cloud. So I send him my car. He looks at it. He says, yeah, there's some problems here. And I don't know, fixes the flux capacitor in it. I don't know exactly what it was, but he fixed it. And instead of costing about $3,000 like we thought, it only cost me a little over $1,000. Now, $1,000 at my house is a lot of money, but it's not as much as $3,000. So doing a little happy dance, me and my wife. Thankfully, we've got the car fixed and not going to have to pay as much as we were initially thinking. So literally yesterday, I drove to my buddy's shop, picked up my car, and it is driving just as good as it did when it was brand new. It's just back to just like chef's kiss, okay? And I get home, and I pull into my driveway, open up the garage door, pull into the slot, and walk in my house. And no sooner had I walked into my house, I greeted my wife of almost 30 years, and she says, I just want to cry. And I was like, why? What's the matter? She said, I hate to spring this on you just as soon as you walk in, but now we're having trouble with my car. Her car is acting crazy and weird too. So we're going to have to take it in. And hers is even acting a little bit worse because we're not sure if it's even safe to drive from our house to the shop. Because, again, what Google says, and maybe Google's wrong, we don't know. I'm going to find out later this afternoon because I'm going to chance it. I'm actually going to drive about the 30 miles from my house to my buddy's shop to let him give it the once over and find out what's wrong with it. But I'm sure you've been there. When it rains, it pours. Everything hits at one time. It doesn't seem like things get spaced out, right? And my wife, bless her heart, she was just so frustrated by it yesterday because she's the one that really looks after the money in the house. And whichever person that is in the marriage is the one who has the most stress, I think, because finances are finances and they're always difficult. And she's like, why can't we get ahead? It just seems like every time we are turning a corner, something else breaks and something else falls apart. You ever been there? I know I have too. And my wife was just like, you know, she says, I know better than this. And she prefaced it by saying that. But she was like, why is this happening to us? We are such the Christian people. We're always generous to people. We're always trying to live out our faith. And yet it seems like this stuff just keeps happening to us over and over. Have you ever been there? I know it's so disheartening. And we know better than that. We know that God loves us, and we know that it's not because we deserve anything good, because we're no better than anybody else as people, but it's just that human emotion that wells up inside saying, really? You know, why us? And when we think about that, sometimes it can really get us down, and it really makes us question God. But we have to stand on not our emotions, but on every word that God has said. And what God has said and what God has promised us is that He will take care of us. He's never promised that anything would be easy. Can I get an amen? I mean, if we would just accept that fact, you know, I look back at the book of Job, and Job kind of was talking to his wife about kind of the same thing. Job's wife was saying, you know, I don't understand why this is happening to us either. And she even goes to the point saying, why don't you just curse God and die? Because she had lost so much. She had seen her husband go through so much. She was just at the end of her rope too. And Job had some really wise words. In the midst of all that that he's going through, which, by the way, is a gazillion times worse than what me and my wife are going through, Job said, how can we expect good from the hand of God and not bad? It's just life. It's just the way it is. And I think so many times we get lulled into maybe a false sense of security that life should always be okay and just bumping along at the same pace. But it's not like that. And we know it's not like that, but yet we're still surprised and shocked when bad things happen. And we shouldn't be. We should get to the mindset to realize that this is part of the everyday ups and downs of just being a human. And being a human and having these everyday ups and downs means that our situations are going to change, our emotions are going to be all over the place because of it. So we have to find something stable. We have to find something that's going to be an anchor that we can hold on to, something that's not going to change regardless if everything else does. And we all know what that is. If you're a follower of Jesus, you know that. You know it's Him. You know it's His Word. I'm not telling you anything you don't know. Yet, we act and we live in a way that, boy, it's just so different, isn't it, than what we're supposed to, than what we know to do. So, I tell you all that to tell you this. Don't be surprised by the ups and downs of life. Don't be surprised by the hardships, the financial struggles, the unfairness, the injustice. It's going to happen. It's a part of who we are living in a broken world. The only thing that we can depend on is knowing that not only is God good and that God loves us, but God is right here with us. And if we would just take that and stand on that and believe that, more so than everything else around us, we'll be doing good. All right, that's the opening statement. More of the Steve Marston Show next.
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2: 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It's 5 tips for Bible study. 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It's just strategies and tips that I have learned over the years, having studied the Bible for myself and actually read books on how to study the Bible. I've just kind of tailored them to myself, and I think they're really easy, really practical. 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And I would love to get it into your hands. 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Just a link. You open the link, and boom, it's a quick digital download for you. So I would love for you to have it if you're so inclined, and I think it'll help you. And I would love to hear from you. If it has helped you, let me know. Shoot me an email, steve@salemmedia.com. That would be fantastic and a huge encouragement for me to know that it is really working and really helping you. So as we get back to the show here, let me tell you about what we do on Fridays, and that is we review the newspaper or magazine or online publication of record for the show. Now, a lot of shows will look at things happening in the Washington Post or maybe the New York Times or the New Orleans Times-Picayune. Okay, probably not the New Orleans Times publication, but it's just fun to say Picayune, right? But what we do here on the Steve Marston Show is a little different. We like to find some of the best highlights of the week from the Babylon Bee. Now, if you're not familiar with the Bee, shame on you because it's amazing. It is a satirical website that really kind of pokes fun at the church bubble. And me, as a natural-born smart aleck, coupled with the fact I have grown up my entire adult life in the church bubble, this is perfect. And in fact, I kick myself sometimes for not having invented it myself. So it's kind of one of those classic cases of, if you can't beat them, join them, right? So we're going to look at the Bee and see what's happening there this week to just kind of give you a little taste of what they have. And I came across this list. Let's get some Babylon Bee music going here. This list is 9 foolproof ways to get men to show up to a Bible study. Now, regular Bible study, the Bee says, is an important ingredient in a person's continued spiritual growth. Well, of course it is. But sometimes men just don't wanna. So, the Bee has thoughtfully come up with some foolproof tips to get the men in your life to show up to a Bible study. This should be very good. You ready to go? All right, let's start with number 9. Number 9 is just send out a pic of your N64 with a GoldenEye cartridge. Trust us, they'll make it. See, I don't even know what that is. That's like Gen Alpha, Gen whatever. Yeah, that's not my generation for sure. But GoldenEye cartridge, all right. I'll follow them on that. Number 8 on the list says, well, this is just straightforward as it can be. Call them gay if they don't come. It's a simple yet remarkably powerful trick. Now, that one I can't argue with. Number 7 on the list of the Babylon Bee's how to get men to show up to a Bible study is disguise it as a college football watch party. They'll be overjoyed when you turn off the TV and hurl a Bible at them. Well, of course they will. Who wouldn't be? It's good stuff. Number 6 is clarify that everyone will just sit around smoking cigars while reading the Bible with their yappers shut. Well, Babylon Bee says, sold American. Number 5 on the list of the Babylon Bee's how to get men to show up to a Bible study is make it a Bible study / fantasy football league. Here's the way it would work. You would draft a wideout, then read a verse. Hey, that actually might work. that could get them to show up. We're up to number 4 on the list now. Lure them with a trail of brisket. Brisket. Oh, I see. Now you're speaking the language. That will hook, no doubt about it. Even the most, you know, person against coming to a Bible study. Number 3 on the list from the Babylon Bee of foolproof ways to get men to show up to a Bible study is call it a smoke-barreled aged Bible study. Well, there you go. That'll tickle their fancy. Number 2 is, if they're married and over 30, tell them there won't be any chicks present. Changes so fast. See? Not bad. Not bad. These are clever. These are good strategies. And finally, we have made it all the way up to our number 1 way, according to the Babylon Bee, to get men to show up to a Bible study. If they're single and under 30, tell them there will be chicks present. It's so simple. It's great. I love the Babylon Bee. Just they break it down, and yeah, there's comedy involved, but just like in any comedy, there's an element of truth in it that rings for sure. All right, there you go. When we come back, we're going to be joined by our buddy Adam Holtz. He is from PluggedIn.com, which is a ministry of focus on the family. We're going to be talking about all things entertainment, but specifically movies that are coming out, streaming television shows, and just to give you all the information that you need about them so that you can make the best decision for you and your family. Because look, the last thing you want to do is show up to a movie with your wife and your kids and be kind of shocked and embarrassed and be all cringy because you didn't realize what was there. Yeah. So we'll talk to Adam coming up next. It's the Steve Marston Show. We are live on a Friday. 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
14: 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Jason Arde's story won't convince them otherwise. 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He's claimed to have been nonverbal until age 11, unable to read until 18, to have run 600 miles in 65 days, raised more than $7 million for charity, survived a coma, and beaten cancer. Neither Cambridge nor Simon & Schuster, publisher of his autobiography, apparently thought to verify his claims. 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Here's the lesson. 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
2: 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This fun Friday continues. 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Okay, it's time to welcome in our regular Friday guest. His Adam Holtz is his name. He is with PluggedIn.com, which is a ministry of focus on the family. And we were just chatting a little bit before we went on the air about how sometimes there are weeks where you and I have to kind of really put our thinking caps on and to struggle through because there's just not a whole lot going on. Well, this week is not that at all, is it, my friend?
20: It is not. We actually probably have more content than we can even get through today.
2: We probably do.
20: And actually, most of it might actually be films that people would be interested in. So, you know, sometimes we'll have six different R-rated things that, frankly, nobody's going to be interested in anyway. But today, yeah, some interesting stuff. So let's start. Excuse me, I have to cough a little bit. I don't know where that came from. Let's start with Elijah Peele. Have you heard about this movie?
2: You know, I have not. And when you said it, it kind of intrigued me when we were talking a little bit off air. But yeah, let's talk about it.
20: So Elijah Peele is a Christian movie, and it is about a rock star who has lived fast and hard, as rock stars are, you know, stereotypically want to do. He has a heart attack on stage and ends up in the hospital. And he has a young fan there. Her name is Jessica, and she is going through cancer treatment. And she basically says, look, buddy, you got to straighten up and fly right, or you're not going to be around very long. And it's sort of his quite literal come to Jesus moment in terms of just kind of having a reckoning with his lifestyle and the way he's lived. And I would say it's a fairly predictable movie. We kind of know where this thing is going to end up. But it's a pretty nice movie. I will say it's PG-13. There's a little bit of language here. And we get some references to the fact that Elijah drank, used drugs, and was kind of a ladies' man as well. There's nothing graphic or explicit, but certainly we know he has lived the rock star lifestyle. So that is Elijah Peele. If that sounds like a drama that would be interesting to you, that is our first offering this weekend.
2: Yeah, and it's starring Robert Malcolm Cumming, who you probably may not know that name, but he, I think most famously, is in the Harry Potter movies.
20: Yeah, I think that's right. I would not have made that connection, but now that you say that, it rings a very distant bell in my 56-year-old head.
2: I can't remember the character's name, but it's Harry's uncle appears. Yeah, so you'll know his face when you see him, especially if you've seen the Harry Potter movies and are a big fan of those. So looking forward to that one. That's, again, it sounds like a kind of a, you know, stereotypical kind of storyline, but it could be entertaining for sure. Let's move on to this one. This one I have heard of, actually. It's The End of Oak Street. Let's talk about that one.
20: Yes. So imagine being in a neighborhood and having that whole neighborhood on Oak Street scooped up and dropped in the middle of the Mesozoic era. Yes, that Mesozoic era. Not the Jurassic era, but the Mesozoic era. And so suddenly it's not 1982 anymore. It's much earlier. And, we don't have to worry about long commutes, but we do have to worry about those darn dinosaurs. So it's an interesting, our first of two dinosaur-oriented movies this week, but interesting plot point. Anne Hathaway stars as Denise Platt, and Ewan McGregor is her husband, Greg. And they're not doing very well. They're kind of on the brink of divorce as things get started. And as much as the premise makes it sound like, a huge action-adventure movie, and there is some of that, it's as much about family as it is, I would say, surviving the dinosaurs, although there's certainly plenty of dinosaur survival to be had here, and not everybody makes it through. So there are people who get chomped and stomped and basically taken out in the dinosaur onslaught.
2: Well, what kind of dinosaur movie would it be if it didn't have that?
20: Well, I've got another one that doesn't have that.
2: Oh, so well, that's true. You're right about that.
20: I have... I have an answer to that question that is quite unexpected. So, I mean, it kind of has that Jurassic Park kind of vibe to it, but with a family orientation that perhaps those movies didn't have so much. But it's hard not to think about those. You know, we do have our writer, Brett Eckleberry, says, but the dinos we see here, well, they're different. We've seen some dinosaurs we've never seen on screen before. So, you know, maybe that's why they went with the Mesozoic era as opposed to the Jurassic era, so they can give us some different dinosaurs to chomp on the poor victims that show up there.
2: Adam Holtz is our guest here on the Steve Marston Show, and he joins us every week talking about movies and really all things entertainment. He's from PluggedIn.com, and I just want to give you just a little bit of a heads up on what Plugged In is like, because just the movie we're just talking about, The End of Oak Street, has these review elements: positives, spiritual, sexual, romantic content, violent content, crude or profane, drug and alcohol content, other noteworthy elements, and conclusion. So you can look at all of those elements of this one movie and then make up your mind for yourself. So it's so good, and every review is like that. It's just tremendous information for you as a parent, or just as a person who wants to make wise entertainment choices. So you mentioned, Adam, about a dinosaur movie that doesn't have dinosaurs actually eating people. And you think to yourself, well, what kind of movie is that? Well, that's the Paw Patrol dinosaur story, right?
20: That is Paw Patrol, the dino movie. And Paw Patrol, obviously, is a long-standing franchise been on TV. There have been two previous Paw Patrol movies that have done really well at the box office. You're like, man, why are they making another one of these movies? Well, follow the money. That is the answer. And these are just nice movies. We've got five or six puppy-like characters who live in Adventure City. They solve problems. They're very earnest. They are very, very helpful, as you would expect the Paw Patrol to be. This time around, they are patrolling in their boat, the Sea Patroller, you know.
2: Good of course. Name,
20: when a storm comes up and blows them into a mysterious island where there are dinosaurs. They actually meet a Bernese Mountain Dog, an old dog who is paralyzed and in a wheelchair. And you're like, well, how does a paralyzed elderly Bernese Mountain Dog survive? Well, he has a friend. His friend is Timmy. Timmy is the T-Rex who takes him everywhere he needs to go. So you know that when the T-Rex is kind and helpful as opposed to eating you, that you're dealing with a different kind of dinosaur movie. And of course, the Paw Patrol gang are eager to get back to Adventure City and say, guys, look what we just found. But when that happens, well, that's when the villain comes in. Mayor Humdinger has gotten out of prison for previous antics. He's determined to straighten up and fly right, but he can't quite do it and falls back into old bad habits. And,
2: yes.
20: You know, Paw Patrol things happen.
2: Right. For our generation, the mayor is like Boss Hogg from the Dukes of Hazzard.
20: Boss Hogg. Man, yeah. I feel like we need to take a moment and you know, just salute the old school right there.
2: That's what I'm saying, though. If for those of us that are saying, who is this character like for our generation?
20: Yes. Yeah. And just by way of not anything related to anything, I saw that the actor who played Cooter died this week.
2: Yes, so he did. That was sad. And that's right on the heels of, I think, James Best passing away, the guy that played Roscoe.
20: I think you're right. So, yeah. Anyway, we're dating ourselves.
2: Yes, we are.
20: Back to the business at hand. You know, we have a couple of dino poo jokes, but other than that, this is a really sweet movie. I frankly, as sweet as it is, it's difficult for me to get my head around spending $12 or $13 on a Paw Patrol movie ticket when you can stream as much Paw Patrol as you can possibly find.
2: Exactly.
20: But you know, if you are a hardcore fan and you have kids who love it, that is in theaters, and it's a nice alternative. I shouldn't be so sarcastic, but I have to, you know, dial that down every now and then.
2: But you're right. It is such long-standing franchise, because my kids, and my youngest is now in the seventh grade, but he was a big Paw Patrol fan, and even my daughter, who's 21, was as well. So, yeah, this has really stood the test of time, and they're continuing to put out, you know, good content that kids love. So, more power to them. All right, Adam Holtz is our guest here from Focus on the Family's PluggedIn.com. Now, you talk about movies that you're not sure why they keep making them, but because it's the register keeps ringing. To me, that's the whole like category of anime. I just don't get it. Yeah. I don't understand it, but yet it's so successful and it's so good. And there's a new one that's coming to streaming called Ribbon Hero, right?
20: Yeah, Ribbon Hero is yet another anime movie, and this is the story of Princess Sapphire, whose home has been destroyed by monsters, and she goes to another country where they have kind of made a deal with the monsters not to kill them, but Sapphire knows that the monsters are not going to make good on that deal, and so she tries to rally the people to deal with the monster problem. And I would say, as anime movies go, this one's PG. It's pretty mild content-wise. Obviously, you've got some spiritual content, actually a fair bit of spiritual content with the worldview here. Just a smattering of language and, the violent content you would expect whenever you've got marauding monsters involved. So I think the thing that we always need to keep in mind with anime is if you're watching something that you haven't vetted ahead of time, oftentimes you don't know which kind of anime you're dealing with.
2: Yeah,
20: there's a lot of stuff out there that is very much in that PG realm, but there is a lot of stuff that would raise your eyebrows clean off the top of your head if you're not paying attention. And just because it looks, kind of cartoony, and they have the characteristic style of the eye animation is big and kind of wide-eyed, and even the style has a kind of innocence to it superficially, but some of the more mature-oriented stuff definitely has, well, some of everything. I mean, we've got sexuality, violence, weird spirituality can all get mixed in there, which is why with anime, you want to pay attention. And if you have a young anime fan, I think it's really important for you as a parent to be engaged with that and doing your homework so you don't end up in some of those places inadvertently.
2: Yeah, because you and I have talked about this in the past, because we think of it as a cartoon. Well, cartoons are going to be safe, right? And that's exactly. You're right. That's the furthest thing from the truth anymore. So that's such a good point that you bring up there. And I guess we ought to also hit on something we've covered in the past before here on our program, but they're up with a new season. It's The Chosen, and it's really kind of one of those parallel kind of things. You either love it or you're not such a big fan of it, but it's back and it's doing just as well as the others have done.
20: Well, and this is actually, there's a different Chosen show that is out right now, and this one's on Prime Video. This is The Chosen in the Wild with Bear Grylls.
2: This is not the season. Oh, that's right. Season 6 doesn't come out till November. I'm sorry. I got it confused. Right.
20: No, it's coming. You're almost there, but we're not quite there. But what this is they took five of the Chosen's actors, the characters who play Mary Magdalene, Andrew, Matthew, and Jesus, and Judas, and they basically do what you might describe as somewhere between The Amazing Race, Survivor, and Fear Factor. I mean, they do all of these different crazy survivalish kinds of things. And it's interesting because we have gotten to know these characters as the characters they're playing. And this gives us a sense, I think, of who the actors are behind the scenes. And so I think it adds a whole new dimension to things, and as we await the next season of The Chosen, we have The Chosen with Bear Grylls.
2: Well, you know what, it's not a bad strategy, because you want to keep the pump primed for The Chosen, and this is a nice way to be able to do that and to introduce the actors as themselves. So yeah, I don't necessarily hate the idea. It could be fun. That's pretty neat to see. And again, it's on streaming, so you can check that out as well. So Adam, we got just about a minute or so left. Why don't you tell everybody about Plugged In and how they can connect and make it a part of their routine to check on.
20: You bet, Steve. So PluggedIn.com is a ministry of Focus on the Family. 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And as a parent of three teens, I will say sometimes it can feel overwhelming, and we want to make it feel a little bit less overwhelming.
2: There you go. Just make it feel whelming, right?
20: Yes, exactly. Just get back, dial it back to whelming.
2: Just dial it back to whelming. See, that we've got a trademark. That needs to be our little thing there.
20: Yeah.
2: So very good. Yep. And I mean it. Check out Plugged In, bookmark it, and check it back often because it is so good. Adam, thanks so much. Have a great weekend. We'll talk to you next week.
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23: In 1783, the Revolutionary War was nearly over, but America's future remained uncertain. Officers in the Continental Army were angry. Congress had failed to provide promised pay, and some considered using the Army's power to force the government's hand. George Washington understood their frustration, but he also knew the liberty they had fought to win could be destroyed by the very army that secured it. Washington confronted his officers and urged them to choose honor, patience, and loyalty to the Republic over rebellion. He could have used their anger to increase his own power. Instead, he used his influence to restrain it. Power asks what it can take. Character asks what duty requires. Washington's lesson still stands. Freedom survives when leaders place principle above ambition and remain faithful to God, country, and the people they serve.
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2: Thanks for joining me. It's the Steve Marston Show. Discipleship has never been more fun. The Ministry of the Month is underway. In fact, we're starting to run out of days of August, believe it or not. I know that sounds like such an old person, doesn't it? But we are featuring this month our buddy Michael Youssef. He is, he is now officially the pastor emeritus of the Church of Apostles in Atlanta. He's also the Bible teacher on Leading the Way that you hear on a lot of great radio stations, including our one in San Antonio, AM 630, The Word. He has that program, but he also has a book that we want to put into your hands. It's called Winning the Invisible War. Dr. Youssef has written this book. It's called How to Recognize Lies, Temptations, and Be Victorious in Spiritual Warfare. It's something that's timely and something that's definitely needed. And regardless when you're listening to the program, you can get registered for this book. It's just simple as this. 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And we will put your name in the hat regardless of whenever you're listening, whether it's on the radio live or if it's on your own time online. So get it. Entry in because, again, we'll be giving away multiple copies of this book. It's called, again, Winning the Invisible War from Dr. Michael Youssef from Leading the Way. And, of course, on September 19th, it's he and Chris Tomlin in Sugar Land, Texas, which is just outside of Houston, for the Awake Houston event. It's the first of what they hope to be many revival meetings all across the country where it's just coming together, worshiping God and asking God to send a revival to our land. It's going to be powerful and you can be a part of it. Tickets are on sale at both of the radio station's websites. That's AM 630, The Word in San Antonio, and 99.5, The Word in Little Rock. Both their websites have the ticket information available there, or you can go to awakehouston.com and get your tickets again at September 19th at the Financial Center in Sugar Land, Texas. Now, okay, normally on Fridays, we try to keep it even lighter than normal and just have a lot of fun just to celebrate the end of the work week. But we got to bring up some of these stories that are hard and that are tough. And this one kind of hits a little more personal to me. I mean, unfortunately, we see pastors getting in trouble almost on the daily, whether it be with sexual abuse, whether it be malfeasance of, you know, money and finances or a myriad of other things. It seems like there are headlines every single day about somebody being involved in something that they should not have been involved in. Well, this one is probably one of the most high profile names of all of them, and that's Johnny Hunt, who used to be the pastor of a church in Woodstock, Georgia for like 30 something years. He was the Southern Baptist Convention's president, and you remember when that big explosive report from Guidepost came out about all of the abuse in the Southern Baptist Convention. The bombshell was that he was involved because no one had ever thought of it or heard of it before or had any kind of inkling that he would be named in it. Well, he was, and he has been, since that time that it came out, fighting for his name and fighting for being able to have his reputation kind of restored. Well, it turned out yesterday that his final defamation claim against the Southern Baptist Convention and against the sexual abuse survivor was turned down. And the sexual abuse survivor and advocate Timothy Thigpen told the people over at churchleaders.com that millions spent fighting Hunt's case could have easily helped fund the database of the SBC messengers that they previously approved. She said, God tells us to recognize those who maintain a form of godliness but deny its power using manipulation rather than love, she said. Think of what he did and realized the years after, until it was public, he maintained a form of godliness and continued to manipulate and cause even more harm. She continued, great harm was the cause to women because of Johnny Hunt, deep pain, confusion, and heartache. And then in the years after it continued. She says, I think of the millions spent both to sue and then to defend. Just this one case could have funded the database we asked for from the SBC and that the messengers themselves voted for and supplied the office and further work for reform, protections, restitution, and care for the many that were harmed. So just a sad case all the way around, and it has come to its conclusion. And it just puts a pit in the bottom of your stomach, especially to those of us that really looked up to Johnny Hunt. And there was a lot of us that were blindsided by this revelation. Let's move on to something a little more positive, and that is one of the guys from Florida Georgia Line who, okay, I'll just be transparent and honest because I try to be with you guys all the time. I have never been a fan of their music. However, Tyler Hubbard from the group says that The Chosen has become more than just a television show for his family, but it's helped his children better understand the Bible and has sparked meaningful conversations about Jesus. Now, that is the whole point, I think, of why The Chosen is there. You can't look at The Chosen or any of these movies or television shows that are made about Jesus to take them as documentary, to take them as gospel, because they're not. And they tell you that up front. We have to be disciplined and willing to say, okay, what really happened here versus what was portrayed in the movie? Because maybe they took some creative license. And I don't have a problem with that. I know some people do. But you know what? As long as you know that on the front end, that this should be a jumping off point for these discussions. And I'm so thankful that it's that way for the Florida Georgia Line Tyler Hubbard's family, because you should be able to watch The Chosen or any of these and then grab a Bible and say, well, wait a minute, let's really see what happened and

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9: The dad joke of the day comes to us from Joseph. He's in Wimberley, Texas, and he says, "Hey, Steve, what do you call a pastor who only preaches about elevators?" A pastor who only preaches about elevators? Well, that's a man of uplifting messages. Thank you, Joseph. All right, we are back. Thank you for letting us be a part of your day. Not only ready to wrap up this Friday, but also wrap up the work week. And all week long, we have been doing a Bible verse together called Faith Between Your Ears, is what we call the little feature. Learning and memorizing this scripture so that we can have it in the forefront of our thinking, because I'm convinced that's what's going to help us grow and take the next step in following Jesus. I think this is the primary thing we have to do if we are serious about our faith and we're serious about living that abundant life that he says is possible. We just got to know what his word says. And all week long, we've been looking at Hebrews 11:6, and it says, "It is impossible to please God without faith. Anyone who wants to come to him must believe that God exists and he rewards those who sincerely seek him." And we've talked about rewards a lot of times. Is that a motivation we should have? Well, I think so. If God's going to reward us, sure, let's go after it. But the main thing is our faith has to be there that God is good, that God loves me, and God has a plan for my life. And when that is established and that is our baseline, then yeah, we can take off on this and to earnestly seek after him. And those rewards could be innumerable. They could be obviously in the next life, but I think they could be possible here as well. Now, they're not necessarily going to be, you know, a new car and a fancy house and this, that, and the other material things, but they could be those blessings that we're not even paying attention to, you know, that a lot of times just go right over our heads.

0: Yeah, those could be from diligently and earnestly seeking after God. And we just think, oh, well, that's just good luck, or that's just a nice coincidence. No, that's the reward of seeking after him. Again, it's all about our mindset. It's all about what's between our ears, how we view our faith and how we view his word. So that's good stuff there. We'll have another verse for us next week here on the Steve Marston Show. And every day we wrap up by giving you a call to action. What's your next step? Well, I think going back to our conversation with Adam Holtz from PluggedIn.com, I think your next step ought to be having a little more discernment in your entertainment choices. 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I'm not saying that at all, but I am saying be wiser, be smarter about it. And you can't expect your kids to follow that line if you're not going to follow it yourself. Well, that's our time today. Thanks so much for being part of the Steve Marston Show. 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

0: Welcome to the program, the Friday show. I always like Fridays because it means I actually survived another week. 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Usually have room on Friday nights, so we'd love to have you stop by and introduce yourselves. On Sunday, I am teaching Revelation chapter 16, the pouring out of the seven final judgments, the bowls or the vials that complete all of God's wrath. After this, there'll never again be God's wrath. So that's where we are. Sorry for the pre-recorded program yesterday. We missed our date day show. We had a wedding, magnificent wedding yesterday, and I just didn't want to miss it. This is a couple. The very first, the young man, he's so talented, so gifted. He's an artist. He's a singer. He just did all kinds of things. He actually in a talent show for a couple of years did stand-up comedy. He's just really a creative guy. Well, the very first love song he ever wrote, this girl, was when they were second graders here at the academy in second grade. And yesterday, they became husband and wife. It's an amazing thing, and they've known it from the very beginning, and boy, were they faithful to the Lord, faithful to each other. It was just one of those moments that you get to see, and you just think, oh God, I can't believe you let me be a part of these things. Pastor Ken did the wedding ceremony, and it was great. Just one of those really, really wonderful times of celebration. Let's get to questions while we wait your phone calls on this final Friday of the month. Here's an anonymous question from our email inbox. And this one sounds, there's a couple of these sound like they go to our church. He or she says, I feel like I have to be at church Monday, Wednesday, Friday, but I have so many responsibilities to get done, and I feel like I have no time to do them. Where in Scripture can guide me to know how to balance this? Anonymous, there's no specific place in Scripture to know how to balance this. The idea is to understand the liberty that you have in Christ. And anytime you feel like you have to be somewhere, instead of I get to be somewhere, you're probably crossing that line. Coming to church should be something that you celebrate over and rejoice because of, rather than this is taking something from something else I have to do. Here's the thing. I think if you would sit down with the Lord and say, okay, Lord, my hands are open. Take all this stuff out. I just drop it all out. And you put the stuff that you want back in my life back in. Now, is it a good thing to be at church on Monday nights, Wednesday nights, Friday, and Sundays? Of course, it's a good thing, but it isn't a necessary thing. And if you feel guilty, if you miss those times, that's not the Holy Spirit. That's the unholy spirit. That's the enemy who's trying to frustrate your walk with the Lord. So just do what you feel like doing as long as you're doing things as unto the Lord. I think the one thing you'll find is if you're in the Word, if you're spending time with the Lord every single day, I think that you're going to find that He will provide plenty of time to do those other things. So maybe you can reprioritize your schedule. Maybe you can go to sleep a little bit earlier and get up a little bit earlier, spend some time with the Lord and get some direction for the day. But I think that's the key for the Spirit-filled Christian life, is that we do what God is leading us to do, rather than what we think we have to do or what we must do. I think what we do is we simply say, okay, Lord, I'm going to follow you. I can't impress upon you enough how important it is to enjoy the freedom that God has given you. Now, I'm here every Wednesday. I'm here Fridays. I'm here on Sundays. I have to be. But it's the one thing that I enjoy doing more than anything else. So if it's becoming a burden, that's not the Lord. If you are married, then sit down with your husband. Ask him, am I neglecting anything? If you're the husband, sit down with your wife and say, am I neglecting anything? And just have an honest and open discussion about it. If you are single, let me just say, there's no time like this in your life. You have a time in your life set aside where it's just you and Jesus each and every day. That's the best possible place to be in. And no doubt he's preparing you for whatever lies ahead in your future. So I just think it's one of those things where you got to say, okay, Spirit of God, you direct me. You hang out with Jesus, you're going to eliminate this problem altogether. So as long as you're free in Christ, exercise that freedom to benefit your walk. I hope that makes sense to you. And it always pains my heart when people say, well, I have to do this, or I feel bad if I don't do this. That is to misunderstand our relationship with Jesus altogether. Thank you for the question. Here's TW from our email inbox. What is your opinion about forgiving someone for something found out after that person died because you're unable to state your forgiveness directly? You know, TW, when they're with the Lord, it doesn't matter. The forgiveness isn't for them, it's for you. So it makes no sense at all. It is impractical to think, well, I didn't get a chance to tell them I forgive them. It doesn't matter. God knows. And what he knows about your heart is really the only thing that matters. So I think you're probably in a pretty good place with the Lord if you're worrying now about forgiving people who have already died rather than having to worry about, well, I'm holding on to unforgiveness for those who are living. I think the other thing to remember is that just because, you know, the enemy is going to push these kinds of buttons, keep your account short with people now. If people have sinned against you, you need to just be willing to forgive them. And when they ask you for forgiveness, then what you say is, no worries. You know, TW, God has truly given me the gift of forgiveness. I can, as I sit here today on the show, I can say there's nobody in this world that I hate. There's nobody in this world that I'm holding unforgiveness toward. And repeatedly over the years, when people will come back and say, I've done this and I'm so sorry, will you ever forgive me? I don't even let them get it out of their mouth. Of course, I've been forgiven of so much more. Of course, I forgive you. And you just leave it alone. So the person that has died and you didn't get a chance to tell them that you forgive them, well, then what you do is simply know that they are either standing in the presence of the Lord where they are completely forgiven and completely pure, or they are separated from God for eternity, in which case they are in torment. So just don't let those things from the past plague you any longer. There's a lot of things that we don't get to say to people who die suddenly or people that die before we're prepared. Maybe they die before our hearts are ready to get right. There's nothing you can do except you go to the Lord and say, you know, Lord, I forgave them. And if I know somebody's in heaven, there are times when I'll talk to the Lord and say, tell him I miss them, tell him I love them. And you can say, Lord, tell him I forgive them. That's a work of the Spirit. Thank you for the question, TW. Your questions are always intriguing. Here is a question. This one is from SS from our email inbox. Is there a difference between being trusting and being too trusting in a marriage? I'm not naturally jealous because I choose to trust Jesus, my husband, and the love we share. But how do you know when trust is healthy and when you may be overlooking something? SS, we don't typically trust other people. The way we can be trusting is that we trust the Lord. You know, people are deceitful at times, and God knows that, and He's going to protect your heart. But I don't think that we can be too trusting. There's a difference, I guess, between trusting and being naive. But remember, I'll just personalize this. I don't expect Paul to trust me. She trusts the Lord. And hopefully in a marriage like I have, or in a marriage like you have, SS, that trust is earned, and your partner knows that they can trust you because you're a godly woman. So that's what we do, but you know, the idea of being too trusting, I can't imagine Paula going through my phone, for example. I just can't imagine her doing that. Now, she knows she wouldn't see anything. There's no text and no hidden things. I'm not a techie. I don't know how to do stuff, and I don't text because I can't read. But I would never go through Paula's phone. She's texting all the time. And I don't mean that in a bad way, but I mean she's texting with people that text her and things. I wouldn't check out her texts and feel suspicious. It's just not something that a godly couple, a man and a wife, who are in the Word together, it's not something that they should obsess over at all. So you just trust. You know, I always tell people, we do a lot of this in counseling, I tell people, unless you've been given a real reason not to trust, then we are compelled by the Word of God and the Holy Spirit of God to trust. 1 Corinthians 13 says, love always trusts. And if somebody violates that trust, well, then you have a right to be suspicious or cynical. But even that, you've got to manage in the power of God's Spirit. So SS, those are very important things to learn. Jesus trusted His Father implicitly. He wants us to trust Him the same way. So, I mean, your question is pretty general. I think if somebody has a spouse that has violated that trust a whole bunch of times, certainly the situation would be different. But just a husband and a wife who are serving the Lord together, who are in the Word together, I think all of those guards are going to be dropped. And when those guards are dropped, that's when you can open your heart up one to another. I'm just thinking, SS, when you're in the Word together, you can't hide from the Holy Spirit. And He's going to bring issues to bear that need to be discussed. So I hope that makes some kind of sense to you. 210-340-9585. We'd love to have your live calls and questions or comments. Toll free, 877-630-KSLR. Here is a question. This one is from our email inbox. It is also anonymous. And this is somebody who's been to our men's retreat. It says, during the 2025 men's retreat, a false teaching about the rapture spread among the men that it was going to happen on a certain day. If this happens again in 2026, is it my responsibility to tell you so that it can be addressed? A couple of things. There's always going to be people who talk, always people have opinions. When somebody says something as foolish as that, it's your responsibility to correct them on the spot. You know that's going to happen. The Bible says no man knows the hour or the time, the hour of the day. So if somebody's spreading that false teaching, then you address it. You heard it. Now, I'm 31 years here as a pastor. I've never heard that. Nobody would come to me and say it. Now, if you confront somebody and you say that's false teaching, stop spreading it, and then they continue, then you go following Matthew 18 and you bring two others with you and demand that that person stop. But just don't be too worried about this kind of stuff. You know, the Holy Spirit really does a good job of guarding and protecting those of us who are truly seeking Him. Most of the time, people who spread these kinds of stories and false teachings. Nobody listens to them anyway. The Holy Spirit's really capable of protecting and giving discernment to those who are seeking Him. So it's just not that big a deal at all. But it is your responsibility. You know, sometimes people think it's always the pastor's job to confront them. It's not. First and foremost, it's your responsibility to say, that's not of the Lord. It's contrary to what the Bible teaches. So please stop telling people that Jesus is coming on a certain day. You know, in this internet world that we live in, there are always people, and we don't know everybody, by the way, who comes to our men's retreats or women's retreats. And there's a lot of people spend a lot of time on the internet, and they're going to read a bunch of stuff, and there's just something innocent. By the way, there's some satanic influence in these kinds of false teachings. So they're going to read something that intrigues them, and they're going to think, okay, I know something nobody else knows, and they're going to want to spread it. But God's really good at protecting His own sheep. It's very, very important. Very quickly, Anonymous, I had somebody in the church not too long ago who disagreed vehemently with me about some things in the church, including the timing of the rapture of the church. And when I spoke with them, I just said, you know, here's the problem. I've been for 35 years studying the Word of God. What you've been doing is reading the internet. Every one of your arguments. And their response was, no, I've been studying my Bible too. No. Every one of their arguments were these new ideas that people have, and they spread them on the internet. Read the Word. Read the Word. In a case like this, if you want to be kind, you say, well, show me the Bible where it says that. How did you come up with this? Let me show you in the Bible where it says it's impossible to know that time. So just trust the Lord. Let the Holy Spirit do His work of protecting His people. And I'm so proud of our church, whether it's the men's groups, the women's groups, or the body at large. I'm so proud of them because typically they respond to stuff like this, like, go tell it to somebody else. I'm not interested here, because they know the Word. That's one of the real benefits of knowing the Word. So I hope that makes sense to you, and that gives me an opportunity to tell everybody our 2026 men's retreat is going to be in the early part of September. Do you have the dates?
1: Yeah, it should be the 10th through the 12th.
0: 10th through the 12th. Yes. It's a Thursday, Friday, and Saturday at Camp Buckner. Prices are super reasonable. We'd love to have you join us. You can sign up online at calvarysa.com now, or you can sign up, come visit the church and sign up in person. Pastor Mike Robertson from Calvary Chapel West Houston is going to be our guest. He's a great guy, one of the nicest men in the world. And we always have a neat time. The Lord truly blesses. Now, our men's retreats are a little different than a lot of them. I mean, we give people some free time, but we really put in a lot of Bible studies and focus around the Word, Q&A sessions, things like that. So you are invited to join. Here is a question. This one is from, let me see, Anonymous from our email inbox. Please tell us how to practically apply having the mind of Christ. Okay, here it is. You can take notes. The Bible, the Bible, the Bible. That's the only way we can have the mind of Christ. Now, we have been given His mind. That's part of the transaction when we are born again. But what we don't do often is feed that mind. What we do is we feed the flesh. We're interested in all kinds of other things. And that's when the enemy comes along and starts messing with us. So when the enemy is lying to you, the Bible says take those thoughts captive and make them obedient to Christ. That simply means you say, I know the source of that lie. It's the enemy. So I know what the Bible says. The Word says this. That's how you apply or practically walk in the mind of Christ. You got to know the Word. Now, Anonymous, a lot of times people want shortcuts. But I'm just telling you, there's no possible way to benefit from having the mind of Christ. There's no way to take thoughts captive and make them obedient to Christ if you don't know the Word. There's just no way. Romans chapter 12, verse 2 says that we are to take every thought captive. I'm sorry, it says I'm wrong passage. It's doing something else there. Romans 12, 2 says that we're not to be conformed any longer to the pattern of the schemes of this world, but we're to be transformed by the renewing of our mind. Now, that's a completely new way of thinking. Now, I don't know about your mind, Anonymous, but my mind is always running back to the old way of thinking. And I have to catch myself when I go there. Oh, Lord, I know that's not you. And then I start focusing on what the Word says. And if you know what the Bible says, then you're equipped to benefit from having the mind of Christ. So that's how we apply it. But there's no shortcut. It's a process. The Bible calls it sanctification. It's that process of becoming more and more like Jesus every day. Paul says in the second chapter of Philippians that we're to work out, not work for, but work out our salvation with fear and trembling. And the way we do that is to let the Word of God examine our hearts daily. Now, it doesn't mean you just open a Bible and read a verse. What it means is that you're studying systematically through the Bible. You know, if you read Ephesians 1 yesterday and you kind of dug in a little bit and meditate on it, then do the same thing with Ephesians 2 today. But just enjoy your time in the Word. All of the answers to all of the problems, and the emphasis on the word all of the answers to all of the problems, all of the circumstances or situations that you're going to find yourself with in this world are in the Bible, either very specifically or generally in principle. And there will always be instruction about how to be delivered from those particular things or how to work out your salvation with fear and trembling. It's really critical that we, no joking, understand that the Word is our lifeline. And if you're not in the Word, if you spend more time on your phone than you do in the Bible, you're going to be lost. If you spend more time on the internet doom scrolling or researching people that you have no idea what their background is or what their agenda is, then you're going to be in trouble. But having the mind of Christ is knowing the Word. Knowing the Word gives me a chance to say that in a few weeks now, I'm going to be in Psalm 119 this coming Wednesday night. I'm going to be doing Psalms 108, 109, and 110. So you can see I'm getting closer to Psalm 119. But start reading Psalm 119 now. Every verse, I think except one, has the Word in it. It's about the Word. It is just all and only the Word. And Psalm 119 tell you what the Word is, what the Word does, how we can use the Word, how we can benefit from the Word, and that's how we have the mind of Christ. Interestingly, tonight I'm going to be teaching 1 Corinthians chapter 9, I think it's the first 18 verses, and we're going to see the heart of the Apostle Paul. And without his experience detailed for us, we wouldn't be able to come to the conclusions that he comes to. How to use his freedom. How to either exercise his rights in Christ or how to just avoid them, not use them, not take advantage of them. And it all starts with the heart, and that's why his word is so valuable. In this chapter, Paul is being questioned. His apostleship is being challenged by people in Corinth, and the reason he's being challenged is because he's telling them to do things that they don't want to do. So rather than say, well, okay, he said it, he's our apostle, I got to do it, their flesh was rebelling. So Paul uses his own experience and really teaches us how to use the mind of Christ when it comes to the issue of Christian liberty. So Anonymous, hope that helps. Well, we are at the end of the first half. We would love your calls, questions, your comments, 210-340-9585 or toll free 877-630-KSLR. I'm Pastor Ron Arbaugh from Calvary Chapel in San Antonio, Texas. I'll be back in 2 minutes.

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1: Welcome back to our final 30 minutes of the week, 210-340-9585. Here is an anonymous question from our email inbox. Where in God's Word can we go to regarding playing the lottery? There is no place in the Bible that talks about the lottery. Here's what you do. Romans 14:23 says, anything not of faith is sin. If you are thinking about playing the lottery, I mean, I heard that the jackpot prize is now going to be well over $1 billion this week. By the way, if
2: somebody won it.
1: Is what?
2: They already won it.
1: Oh, somebody won it. So, okay. It's not worth playing now. I was just going to say, if somebody wins it, share it. We'd love to share it with you a little bit. But it doesn't say anything. Romans 14:23 says, anything not of faith is sin. If you can go buy a lottery ticket or a few tickets and you can do it without the Spirit of God convicting you, you haven't committed a sin. But if this question, the genesis of this question, is that the Spirit of God is kind of pricking your heart and saying, I don't know if I should do that, that's probably the Holy Spirit saying, you know, just trust God. Don't play the lottery, just trust God. And then not being obedient is always a sin. So there is no place in the Bible that talks about playing the lottery. And on questions like this, you'll get all kinds of answers. You'll get everywhere from, oh, sure, you can play. God knows we live in the real world. To never, never, never, it's sin. Gambling is sin. You know, this is a question of Christian liberty. And use it carefully. And here's what I always say. Examine your motive. Do you want to play the lottery because you can't trust God for providing for your needs? I've actually played the lottery 2 times in my 35 years walking with the Lord. And the first time I played the lottery, I'm a brand new Christian, and I convinced myself now not only that I could play the lottery, but that God gave me the winning numbers. And I remember just sitting and meditating, and numbers would float in my head and kind of settle on a number. Okay, this number and that number. And then I had the numbers all picked out. Now, I'll tell you how great my faith was. I only bought 1 lottery ticket with those numbers on it. But, of course, I didn't win. So I thought, well, maybe I got one of the numbers wrong. So I tried it once more. And, of course, the same thing happened. And I realized then and there that I can't trust the lottery. I can trust God. So that's what he wants us to do. If you can't do it without being convicted of the Spirit, don't do it at all. Good question. Here is a question from SS again. I think the first one was from yesterday. We were gone. She says, in Genesis 22, Abraham obeys God without questioning, and Isaac carries the wood that would have been used for his own sacrifice, something that immediately reminds me of Jesus carrying his own cross. Now, I'm going to stop there for a minute because Abraham obeyed God, but he didn't do it without questioning. If you go to Hebrews chapter 11, you're going to find that it was a 3-day journey, and for 3 days, I'm certain that Abraham questioned God. Why would you ask me to do this? I'm sure he played ping pong with this whole thing the whole time. God wouldn't do it. Well, but I know he did. But there was a lot of questions. There was a lot of questioning going on here. So this wasn't something that God said, do it, Abraham. Okay, Lord, I'll do it. It would have broken his heart. It was the biggest test of Abraham's life. And the test was to find out, Abraham, who do you love more? Do you love Isaac more? Or do you love me more? You know, God was the giver of the gift. And Abraham fell enamored with the gift. Maybe not to the exclusion of the giver of the gift, God, but certainly in priority over. And so God tested him. Now, God knew what he was going to do. And let me say this before we get to the rest of the question. God never intended for Abraham to sacrifice Isaac. That is a thought that never would have come. God knew exactly what he was going to do. This was simply a test. of Abraham's obedience. And it got him in the Hall of Fame of Faith, and God knew again what he was going to do. So, but lots of questioning, a lot of heart wringing, but great faith. Even at the beginning of the journey, he told his wife, "The lad and I will be back." The lad is King James language. "The lad and I will return." But he knew for 3 days, that would have been the longest 3 days of his life. And finally he got to a point, and this is again Hebrews 11, he got to the point where he said, "Well, God, you made me a promise that all of the world will be blessed through Isaac. If I kill him, the world can't be blessed. And since you can't lie, if I kill him, you're going to have to raise him from the dead." And he was figuratively raised from the dead. So I hope that makes sense. Now let me get the rest of her question. She says, "Isaac only asks, the fire and the wood are here, but where is the lamb?" And Abraham says, "God will provide." And actually the Hebrew there is, "God will provide himself a sacrifice." And that's what he did. But neither Abraham nor Isaac asked, "Why Isaac?" Then immediately afterward, Genesis lists all of Nahor's sons, 8 sons plus 4 others, sons to his concubine. Why place that genealogy right there? Could it be highlighting the significance of Isaac being Abraham and Sarah's one promised son, pointing us toward giving his own one and only son? Why Isaac, and why does Genesis tell us about all those other souls or sons immediately afterward? SS, I think you've got it figured out pretty well. I told you why. It was a test, because Isaac sort of was idolized by Abraham, and God was simply testing. "Now I know that you love me," is the idea. And now Abraham knew who he loved the most. The reason Isaac is listed and he's involved in the test, because Isaac is the son of the covenant. He's the promised son. You know what amazes me? Isaac is pretty much a regular person. There's nothing remarkable about him other than he was the promise of God. You know, we got one chapter about devoted specifically to Isaac, and that's the servant of Abraham going out to find a wife. Isaac is compared to Jacob is pretty unremarkable. You know, he was just a regular guy, and yet God promised that you and I would be blessed through him. So why list the others? God is a reason for doing it. I don't think there's a specific one that we can put our finger on, but he was the son of promise, Isaac, and the others were not. Thank you very much, SS. I like that kind of question. I'm actually speaking at a men's conference in New Braunfels toward the end of September, and I can't remember the date. I've been asked to teach on that passage of Scripture in Hebrews chapter 11. Here is a question, this one from Joe. How can I know the perfect will of God? Joe, the only way you can know it is to do it. Get up today and do what God tells you to do. Get up today and talk to him, pray, open his word, offer yourself as a living sacrifice, according to Romans chapter 12, verse 1. Say, "Lord, I'm yours. What about me? What about today?" And do what he tells you to do today. Just today. Now, here's the problem with this question, Joe. When we say, "God, I want to know your will," we want the 5-year, the 10-year plan. "God, where am I going? What am I going to be doing? What's my calling?" He doesn't give that kind of information. Now, I hope this isn't boring, because I've used it before. It's just really important. When God told Paula and me to come to San Antonio, Texas, that's all he said. "Lord, why am I praying for the people of San Antonio?" He said, "That's where I'll be waiting for you." You know, you'd like to think when you're making an entire change of your life that he'd give you some of the details. He didn't say anything to me. Not only did he not say anything to me until I got here the first, 30 days that Paul and I were here. And things were really hard We were scared. We didn't know anybody. We'd never been here before. He didn't speak to my heart about that either. Just nothing. Here we are in a place where you don't know anybody, and all we've got is each other and our trust in and love for Jesus. So what did we do? We did every day what Christians are supposed to do. We prayed together. We read together. We went out and exercised so we could pray separately. We just, Lord, I'm here. I'm yours. Whatever you want, Lord. Now, there was some animosity there. Not animosity, bad choice word. There was some anxiety there. Lord, how do I know? How can you be sure? Believe me, we were really and truly under attack. But slowly, on a need-to-know basis, God began giving us a little bit of detail. So here's what it means for you, Joe. You know you need to be a participating part of a local church. Serve your church. Don't just go to church. Serve the church. When you hear of a need, say, I'll do it. If you don't know what gifts you have, that's okay. When you're serving, God will show you what gifts you have. And as you are faithful, you're in the Word, your prayer life is active, you're serving in church, your focus is on others instead of just being on you, believe me, the Holy Spirit is going to begin speaking to you. But He's not going to speak to you outside of His Word. He's going to direct your steps as you follow Him. And here's the one promise I can make you, Joe, and I can make this promise to everybody else. The promise is that if you do that today and do it tomorrow and do it all the tomorrows, 5 years from now, you're going to look up and you're going to say, God, how did I get here? This is better than I ever could have imagined. I had that experience yesterday at the wedding that I referenced in the first half hour of the program today. I got to watch those kids as second graders literally crush on each other. You know how when kids come home with their first crush, oh, they'll get over it. They never did. And I got to see these two young people who've grown up to love Jesus with all of their hearts. I got to share with their families what an honor and a privilege it was to watch what God has done in their lives, what God has been able to do because they were obedient. And it was one of those things, Lord, how did I get here? Now it's 31 years later, and I'm still in awe of the things that God allows me to be a part of. So here's what I know for sure, Joe, and here's what I want you to know. I know with 100% certainty that today I am in the perfect will of God. That means if I am obedient tomorrow, I'm also going to know tomorrow I'm in the perfect will of God. And when you do that day by day, week after week, month after month, year after year, you simply cannot miss. It is impossible to miss God's perfect will. Our problem is that we're not patient. Our problem is that we want more information than God is willing to give. But in times like this, Joe, what God is doing, He's teaching you that you can trust Him, that He's trustworthy. So I hope that is encouraging to you. Again, I know we would like the easy version. Okay, God, I knew I was called to be a pastor, but I had no idea what pastors did at that point, and I had no idea what my life was going to be like. But one day at a time, literally, picture of manna in the wilderness, one day at a time, God brought me to the place I am. And my final comment on this, Joe, is believe me, that time has gone so fast. It really feels like it was 31 months ago, not 31 years ago, that we got to San Antonio. Thank you, Joe. Appreciate the question. 210-340-9585. Thomas says, Pastor Ron, does 1 Timothy 2:9 prohibit the wearing of jewelry? The answer is no. Let me read it, and then I'll be able to talk about it. And 1 Peter 3 also makes reference to this. Paul says, Timothy, he says, I also want women to dress modestly, with decency and propriety, not with braided hair or gold or pearls or expensive clothes, but with good deeds appropriate for women who profess to worship God. That doesn't mean they can't wear jewelry. It just means that their beauty shouldn't come from the jewelry. Their beauty should come from a quiet spirit, Peter says in 1 Peter chapter 3. And Paul says the beauty here comes from decency and propriety, with modesty. Instead, what he's saying is the inside is far more important than the outside. Now, there's nothing wrong with dressing up the outside. J. Vernon McGee, I've always loved his response when he gets questions like this. He always said, look, if the barn door needs painting, paint it. So there was nothing wrong with that, but that's to miss the point. If we get caught up in these verses, 1 Timothy 2 and 1 Peter 3, if we get caught up with, can you wear makeup or not, we've missed the whole point of the passage. We know that God looks at the inner man, not at the outer man. Humans, we look at the outer man. Oh yeah, he looks like he could do that, or she looks like she should be doing this. God looks at the heart. And that's what these are saying. This is Jewish relativism. Don't do this. Instead, replace it with this. In other words, focus on the inner beauty, ladies, rather than the outer beauty. But that's not to suggest or remotely imply that there's anything wrong with wearing makeup or wearing jewelry or those kinds of things. So, Thomas, I hope that answers your question. Here's an anonymous question. He or she says, I've been so disappointed in church people and how they act that I've become cynical. It's hurting my relationship with Jesus. Can you help? Yeah, you need to repent. How can you be disappointed in church people? You're the church person that other people are disappointed in. So what you do is you just stop looking out and start looking in. Again, if you're looking out at church people, you know, here's the thing. And I'll just use me as an example. There are people that come to hear me teach. They've heard me on the radio. They get here the first time and it's like, oh man, he's the best. That's great. But if they stick around and get to know me for a week, they're going to see all my flaws. God bless the people here at Calvary Chapel who have been coming for 25 years or more. I mean, they've heard all my stories. They've seen me in good times and in bad times. They've seen my example, the things to follow and the things not to follow. And the truth is, it doesn't matter who it is. You're always going to be disappointed. But when you allow that to become, cause you to become cynical, You're actually judging other people. You're pointing fingers at them instead of letting the Holy Spirit say, excuse me, let's look in instead of looking out. So your thing you need to do is repent. How dare any of us have expectations of church people, whatever that means. We need to be the church person that other people can look to and see Christ in. That's the answer. Give God a chance. Be patient for him to work on other people. You know, just as much as he's working on you, he's working on them. And I've seen people, again, yesterday at the wedding, there was just person after person after person. And while I'm talking to them, and it's a joyous occasion, you know, I just keep thinking our guitar player on Sundays, Ken Hansen is his name. You know, he's a guy that we picked up at a Joy of Jesus. He was a homeless guy in the street, in the park. He's been lead guitar player in our Sunday worship team now, I don't know, 15, 18 years. And the work he's doing, the blessing he is to others in this body, just an absolute amazing thing. And I've been able to watch all of that. Now, I got to tell you, at the very beginning, he didn't look very promising. It'd be easy to say, well, he's a church person, but look what God has done. tomorrow, Saturday, we're having a memorial service for a dear man. Frank Sharsh is his name. And he and Connie have been around for 15 years. Connie gave a Sweet Summer Devotion a year or two ago, and I talked about it a lot on this program. Frank is with Jesus. I can tell you, there was times when Frank was grumpy. As you get old, sometimes you get grumpy. But oh, how he loved the Lord and how generous he and Connie have been. And you get to see those changes. And if any of you remember Connie's testimony, her and Frank, I think between them, there's been 9 spouses. But look what God has done when he got a hold of their hearts. So you can look at church people and say, look at the mess they've made, or look at what they're doing, or how they're behaving. But when you're doing that, you're not looking at your own heart. And as I often say, when you're looking out, that's never the Holy Spirit. I repeat, it is never the Holy Spirit. It's the unholy spirit, and he's trying to interrupt your walk with the Lord. So, Anonymous, that's the help I can give you. I hope you'll listen. Here's another anonymous question. How do I pray for a believer who demonstrates no fruit or inclination to change their ways? This is an easy question. Pray for them to get saved, because they're not saved. It's that simple. There are so many people who say they're a believer. Yeah, I got baptized, or yeah, I go to Calvary Chapel. It doesn't matter. If there's no change in their life, guess what? They've not met Jesus Christ. They know about him, but they don't know him, nor are they known by him. 1 Corinthians chapter 6, Galatians chapter 5 gives us a list of lifestyles, and we're talking about consistent practices. People who live like this will not inherit the kingdom of God. So they're just not saved. They want to believe they are. Of course, we all do. Yeah, I'm saved. I'm going to heaven. But if they live like hell, they have no claim to heaven. So Anonymous, that's how you pray for them. Pray that they get saved. Share the gospel with them. You know, when I shared the gospel with somebody who insisted he was saved, he was really upset with me. I said, why do you keep telling me I need Jesus?

0: Yes, just our great high priest. He's the only one that you've got to confess to. Just confess to Jesus. He's the one whose blood covers your sins. And you don't have to go to a confession or a confessional to have your sins forgiven. So, Billy, just get real with God. God, I did this. I hate that I did it. You hate that I did it. I don't want to do it anymore. Please forgive me. I'm sorry. And it's done. So, hope that makes sense. Okay, I got maybe time for one more quick one.
1: Flora.
0: Flora says, do you interpret Hebrews 10:25 as going to church? Flora, the answer is yes. It is in part. That's not the only fellowship that we're not to forsake, but it certainly is an important one. The church of the Hebrews was being persecuted, and Paul is telling them that there's encouragement and there's strength in fellowship in numbers, and he's warning them not to forsake it, because if they do, the enemy is going to be there. The most important application of Hebrews 10:25 is you need to be a participating factor in a local church, serving other people, using the gifts that God has given you. It's not just about going and filling a seat. It's not about being a spectator. Being a Christian is a participation sport, and we need to get involved day in and day out. So, Flora, yeah, that it means we should be going to church. Hey, thanks for tuning in today. Phones were quiet on Fridays. They've been really quiet on Fridays for a while now. Tonight, 1 Corinthians chapter 9, the first 18 verses. On Sunday, the seven bowls, the last judgment of the wrath of God, in Revelation chapter 16. I think the first 15 verses is what I'm going to do. And hope that helps. May the Lord bless you and keep you. I'm Pastor Ron Arbaugh from Calvary Chapel in San Antonio, Texas. 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I'll be back on Monday, Lord willing, on AM 630, The Word. 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
3: In 1783, the Revolutionary War was nearly over, but America's future remained uncertain. Officers in the Continental Army were angry. Congress had failed to provide promised pay, and some considered using the Army's power to force the government's hand. George Washington understood their frustration, but he also knew the liberty they had fought to win could be destroyed by the very army that secured it. Washington confronted his officers and urged them to choose honor, patience, and loyalty to the Republic over rebellion. He could have used their anger to increase his own power. Instead, he used his influence to restrain it. Power asks what it can take. Character asks what duty requires. Washington's lesson still stands. Freedom survives when leaders place principle above ambition and remain faithful to God, country, and the people they serve.
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8: Back in the midst of COVID and all that trauma when there was so much confusion, I invited you to join me in beginning to watch, listen, think, and act. And that little paradigm has stayed with me ever since. I hope you're still utilizing it. I was reading something this week. It was some article. I forget now where it was, but they said that the Theater of the Absurd had released a new piece. And I started shouting, they took my line. They took my line. If you've only got two ideas, you have to kind of protect them, but I think watching and listening and thinking and being prepared to act is a very important component in the world we're living in. There's a verse I would remind you of. It's not in your notes, so this doesn't count against my time. But it's Hebrews 12. We've read it before. The author of Hebrews is quoting the prophet Haggai when he says that the voice of God shook the earth and he promised, once more, I will shake not only the earth, but also the heavens. And the words once more indicate the removing of what can be shaken, that is created things, so that what may not be shaken can remain. I believe truly God is shaking the earth. I don't think it's the devil or the demons or darkness or politicians or other religions. I believe God is bringing a shaking to the earth to reveal those things that cannot be shaken and to make clear those things that can be. I don't know about you, but things that I thought were completely trustworthy in the last few years have been proven to be less so. Things that I thought would never happen, I've seen them become common. I mean, there's a realignment taking place. Does that feel like the world you're living in? And I think we continue. What I wasn't prepared for in COVID was that there would be a series of shakings. And I'm not clever enough or intuitive enough or a good enough listener to always know in advance. There's some things Jesus told us would happen, and I'm watching for them. You know, I know if you fly, if we fly to Israel and you've never been on a plane before, your ears will pop. And I know that's going to happen, but I can't tell you how many minutes into the flight that's going to happen. I'm not that clever. And some of you probably are clever enough to figure that out. God bless you, pointed heads. But I'm not. But what I imagine is it's like the tremors of before or after an earthquake. You know, there may be a most significant expression of that shifting of the tectonic plates, but typically there's a lot of other tremors before and after. The same is true with volcanoes. You know, those are all related to the surface of the earth and the shifting of the earth's surface and the energy that's released and the disruption to the stability of our lives. That's what earthquakes and volcanoes are. When the Bible tells us as we approach the end of the age, there'll be earthquakes. I think it's certainly the physical kind, but I think there's going to be other kinds. Do you know the majority of the volcanoes on the earth take place below the surface of the oceans? We're not even conscious that they're happening. It's a small percentage of the ones that are visible to us. We think they're only on the tall mountains with the craters that you can identify, but most of that takes place below the surface. And I think most of the earthquakes that take place spiritually are below the surface. There are spiritual forces shaping our world that aren't visible. I've said to you over and over and over again, the problems that we're facing are not primarily political, they're spiritual. That the great challenges we have are not because of the depravity of the wicked. It's not because evil has become more evil. It's because the faithful have become more indifferent. And we have withdrawn the restraining influence that we're intended to be. We see the consequences of that. We feel the aftershocks. And I believe greater spiritual awareness is going to be necessary. If COVID was the shaking, that's the one where I felt like I was awakened. It's like the curtains got pulled back and we began to look at things that honestly I really didn't want to look at. But we didn't stop with that. October the 7th, Hamas's attack on Israel was another episode in my mind of shaking. I think Charlie Kirk's murder was another shaking, far beyond Charlie. Well, I think there's been another episode, and in real time, I didn't understand it fully, but I think when Zohran Mamdani was elected to be the mayor of New York City, it's not about a person, but I think it was another episode, something happening that just seemed unthinkable. And what's been consistent through this run, in my imagination, is that it's what happens after those events that I wasn't prepared for. I could imagine a virus from China and a global pandemic. Those have been a part of human history. What I wasn't prepared for was all the responses and how it got politicized and how truth broke down and how they said church was non-essential and you couldn't go. I wasn't prepared for all that aftermath. On October the 7th, it was no surprise to me that Hamas hated the Jewish people. It's a part of their charter. They've been expressing that hatred for decades, fueled by Iranian money and encouragement. No surprise there. What I was completely unprepared for was the hatred of the Jewish people that boiled out of our elite colleges in America and begun to capture people even on the conservative side of the discussion spectrum. And it continues today. I didn't imagine that that was there. It was a revelation. It was something that was unearthed by the tremor. When Charlie was murdered, I wasn't surprised that people hated him. I wasn't prepared for the hatred directed at him and his family and his organization. I was a child when JFK was assassinated. I just remember that in interrupted cartoons, I didn't like it for his funeral. But I've done enough history work to know we didn't vilify his family. In fact, they received kind of a celebrated place. And it wasn't because his character was always so stellar. What happened after Charlie? I wasn't prepared for that. I didn't imagine that kind of hatred when a young man was, life was taken from him for doing nothing more than being an advocate for a biblical worldview on a college campus and tolerating a conversation with different viewpoints. Well, I wasn't prepared for someone to be elected to our most powerful city, our largest city. The city, if you talk to somebody anywhere in the world that thinks about America, they start with New York City. Somebody to be elected to that, that stands in opposition to our fundamental type of government. It's unimaginable to me. And my first reaction, it's just New York. And then I had to stop for a minute and think, no, that's not really true. Because in our last two presidential cycles, Bernie Sanders would have probably been the Democratic nominee had it not been for the political maneuverings that take place, below the surface on that. I don't know, I'm not a politician, I can't say that for certain, but he certainly had a lot of momentum. But this week, the co-chair for the Democratic Socialist of America on C-SPAN read their policy platform, which is a reflection of what Mamdani and so many others that, and it was just almost beyond my imagination. Again, in real time, I don't typically recognize these things happening, that God is preparing his people, that it's unfolding events, and what's shrouded in darkness and deceit gets exposed to the light. That's what this shaking is about. And I believe something has been exposed to the light. Now, I'm going to read you part of the platform, but before I do, I've come to the conclusion, it's taken me a while. COVID's been a while now. And sometimes I'm a little slow. Pray for me. But it's more beneficial to me not to perceive of this as a spiritual attack or some dark demonic assault. I don't find that helpful. It puts you into a bunker mentality, and you lose your joy, and you lose your compassion for people, and you lose your motivation to be an advocate for Jesus because there's some kind of dark attack taking place. I believe it's a time of heightened spiritual activity. I believe God is moving in the most remarkable ways. And I believe there are responses from principalities and powers and spiritual forces of wickedness in the heavenly places. And we have to choose which one we're going to give ourselves to. That middle ground is evaporating. It's almost gone. Sitting on a fence doesn't seem like a good idea anymore. The Holy Spirit has electrified the fence. And people have had to choose. You've had to decide what you believe. And the reality is all these things are being expressed in the earth through people, and we're a bunch of cracked pots. So you can find things to disqualify almost any person you know. You have to look for the fruit. Are they honoring God? Are the principles of their lives and what they're standing for, are they biblical? But the DSA, the Democratic Socialist of America, they announced in public this week in national media platforms what their intents are: to dismantle the U.S. Senate, to dismantle the executive branch, to dismantle the Supreme Court, to open our borders, to disband ICE, to disband the police, to empty our prisons, to grant amnesty to all immigrants, regardless of status. They want public ownership of our largest corporations. It's antithetical to the system of government we've had for 250 years. See, there's a pattern demonstrated in the history of socialism or communism and how they take over nations. The outcomes on this are clear. It's not difficult to imagine. It's predictable.
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8: We've been talking about dangerous faith, not dangerous violent, dangerous that threatens principalities and powers and spiritual forces of darkness. If the opposite of a dangerous faith is a non-threatening faith. If your faith is not threatening to darkness and evil, what do you have? We've been passive for too long. We want to be dangerous to those forces that oppose the purposes of God. Again, not in anger or belligerence, but with determination. I want to start in 1 Peter 2. It's a verse that was in one of our devotionals this week. And when I read it this week, it felt so powerful to me. It was as if I could, anyway, I felt closer to the suffering of Jesus that morning. If you don't get our daily devotional, you should. You go to the website, you can sign up for it. It's free. Monday through Friday, they'll drop it in your inbox about 5:30. No, I do not send it personally every morning at 5:30. Somebody stopped me the other day and said, why do we only get it 5 days a week? Why don't we get one on Saturday and Sunday? And I said, you do. It's called church. So, but this passage was in one of the devotionals this week. 1 Peter 2 says, how is it to your credit if you receive a beating for doing wrong and endure it? But if you suffer for doing good and you endure it, this is commendable before God. That's not a verse very many of us memorize. To this you were called to suffering, because Christ suffered for you, leaving you an example that you should follow in his steps. He committed no sin and no deceit was found in his mouth. It's describing Jesus now. When they hurled their insults at him, he didn't retaliate. And when he suffered, he made no threats. Instead, he entrusted himself to him who judges justly. He himself bore our sins and his body on the tree so that we might die to sins and live for righteousness. By his wounds, you've been healed. For you were like sheep going astray, but now you have returned to the shepherd and overseer of your souls. So often we describe Jesus, I think we do it as if he had a passive faith. He didn't defend himself. He was like a sheep before his shearers. When he suffered, he made no threats. When the Roman soldiers blindfolded him and hit him over the head again and again and again, he didn't say anything. The man who spoke to the wind and the waves and they stilled. The man who spoke to people who'd been dead and buried for days and they came to life again. The man who commanded demons to move and they moved. He said nothing. It wasn't because he had nothing to say. It wasn't because he didn't have an option. He told this same Peter. In fact, I think Peter's the perfect one to deliver this message, because in Gethsemane, when they arrested Jesus, do you remember Peter draws his sword and he cuts off somebody's ear? I promise you, he wasn't trying for the ear. He was trying to rearrange the connection of his head and his neck. And Jesus said, Peter, put your sword away. If I wanted to, if I needed to, I could call legions of angels. We could have lots of help right now. But I need to do this. And Peter's reminding us that Jesus entrusted himself to him who judges justly. We've interpreted that, I think, inappropriately so often, and imagine that our faith should be passive. We go read the verse where Jesus talked about turning the other cheek, and we make that the only verse we know. And we institutionalize it and we think, well, we're always passive. We never speak up. We never defend ourselves. Well, Jesus as the suffering servant is not the only portrayal of Jesus. It's not the full expression of his character. He's coming back to the earth as a conquering king. Amen. And every knee will bow and every tongue confess. He'll be the judge of all the earth, of the living and the dead, with an eternal destiny. When we think about Jesus' suffering, think about it in two ways. There are things Jesus suffered as our substitute, substitutionary suffering. He suffered some things so that we don't have to. Peter said that by his stripes we are healed, that he bore our sins in his body. He took the punishment for our ungodliness. That's why we call him Lord. We don't earn our way to that. You can't be good enough or kind enough or whatever enough. Jesus was our substitute. But there's another kind of suffering, exemplary suffering, where Jesus is our example. And Peter talked about that as well. It's in those verses before. He said, if you suffer for doing good and you endure it, it's commendable before God. You were called to this because Christ suffered for you, leaving you an example. So that our faith is intended to include, drum roll, suffering. We have some pretty elaborate theological systems that would tell us we never have to. Sometimes it's because of the way we think the world's going to end and we just won't have to deal with any suffering. There's a lot of variations on that, both for the end of the age and in between. But clearly the scripture says that Jesus was our substitute for some things, but our example for others. Look at Philippians 3:10. This is Paul writing to a church, and he says, I want to know Christ. How many of you like to know Christ? Amen. Yeah, me too. Be careful. I want to know Christ and the power of his resurrection. Well, on that one, we get almost 100% participation. I want to know the power of God. I want to know how to do those things, Jesus. I want to be an expression, a conduit. But Paul didn't stop there. He said, I also want to know Christ and the fellowship of sharing in his sufferings, becoming like him in his death. I don't think Paul is saying we have to be martyrs. But in Jesus' submission to the will of God, even to the point that he would accept death, that we submit ourselves to God's purposes, even when we know it could bring suffering. See, I don't think that gospel has gotten a very wide play of late. And you don't need to create suffering. You don't have to go looking for it. Evil exists in the world. In fact, I want to give some context to that, but he goes on to say, and so somehow to attain to the resurrection of the dead. What I want to put on the table for the moment is that imagination, that conversation that I suspect all of you have heard, that Jesus was silent before his accusers, that he didn't defend himself, and therefore neither should we. I don't think that's an accurate presentation of the narrative. That's certainly true, that as our substitute, Jesus was silent before his accusers. But he didn't tell us to be silent. I want to look at the other side of the equation, if you will, in Acts chapter 16. It's an event in the life of Paul. And I gave you a bit of context because I think it's more helpful. It says, during the night, Paul had a vision of a man from Macedonia begging him, come to Macedonia and help us. And after Paul had seen the vision, we got ready at once to leave for Macedonia, concluding that God had called us to preach the gospel to them. So what's going to follow that is directed by the supernatural intervention of God. It wasn't like Paul and his team missed God. They didn't get like a bargain on some first class tickets to Macedonia. So they changed their plans because they could upgrade the cabin on their cruise. God called them there. And then I want you to watch what happens as a result of that. Verse 16, same chapter, when they were going to the place of prayer, they were met by a slave girl who had a spirit by which she predicted the future. And she earned a great deal of money for her owners by fortune telling. And the girl followed Paul and the rest of us shouting, these men are servants of the Most High God who are telling you the way to be saved. Is that true? Yeah. I mean, most of us would probably consider it a compliment. But if you went to the ball fields to watch your kids play or your grandkids play, and somebody sat two rows behind you and they kept saying, These people are servants of the Most High God. And they're at the ball game today to show you the way to be saved. I bet you'd move. The lady followed Paul and Silas for several days. She kept it up for many days, and finally Paul became so troubled that he turned around and said to the Spirit, not to the woman, to the Spirit, "In the name of Jesus Christ, I command you to come out of her." And at that moment, the Spirit left her. When the owners of the slave girl realized that their hope of making money was gone, they seized Paul and Silas and dragged them into the marketplace to face the authorities. Paul and Silas are directed to Philippi by the Spirit of God. They've had gotten some traction. They met a woman by the name of Lydia, and she welcomed them into her home and invited her friends, and they've been receptive to the gospel and to the Jesus story. And they're gathering for prayer on a daily basis, and as they cross the marketplace, this woman who is tormented by an unclean spirit, recognizes who they are, and for some unexplained reasons decides to make that public. It's a form of harassment. And finally, not the first day or not on the first occurrence, but finally, at some point, there's really no explanation given, Paul turns and rebukes the spirit, not the woman, the spirit. And the men who have been profiting from this woman recognize something that's happened. So her deliverance from a spirit that you can't see is tangible enough that the men who have been profiting from her, fortune-telling, recognize that they have lost their opportunity for a profit, and they're angry. They could care less about the woman. The response is a demonic attack expressed through people who are angered because they anticipate a loss of income. That sounds pretty current to me. As a result of this spiritual encounter, Paul and Silas are arrested, beaten, and imprisoned. I would submit to you that the response is not logical. The title for this is Addressing Demonic Resistance, because I believe what unfolds in this chapter is clearly demonic resistance to what the Spirit of God is doing in Philippi.
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19: 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Praising. This is Pastor Pearson of Word of Faith Christian Center here in sunny San Antonio, Texas. A Bible-believing, Bible-teaching church where Jesus Christ is Lord and you'll never be bored. I want to welcome all of you back to our radio broadcast that I pray is being a blessing to you and yours. So sit back and relax as I bring a message from the Word of God just for you. But please, please, please have an ear to hear what the Lord is about to say. Because if you do, I guarantee that you'll be blessed today. So without further ado, let me bring today's message to you. It's called Living Life with Boldness. In order to be the Christians God wants us to be, we've got to be a people who boldly live out our Christianity. We have to live out our lives with boldness if we're going to receive and achieve the things that God has for us to receive and achieve. Boldness is mandatory, if for no other reason, because of the pressure that we'll face to not receive and achieve what God has for us to receive and achieve, and because of the persecution that we'll face when we do receive and achieve what God has for us to receive and achieve. We need boldness to receive and achieve all the things that God has for us, and to enjoy the life that God has for us to live in the midst of a people who neither believe that we can or should receive and achieve them, nor enjoy what it is that God has for us to enjoy in life. Brothers and sisters, we need to live our lives with boldness. So without further ado, let me share today's message with you. It's called Living Life with Boldness. But before I do, I got a question to ask you. Are you ready for the Word? Because ready or not, here it comes.
20: If you got a Bible, which I invite you to turn to Joshua chapter 1, and come on, let's have some fun as we dive back into this Word that God gave me to give to you, so we can all know what God wants us to know, do what he wants us to do, so that he can come through for us like he said he wants to. Praise God. We're going to continue in the teaching that we started just a little while back. It's called Living Life with Boldness. Living life with boldness. Praise God. That's how we're supposed to live our lives, brothers and sisters, if we're going to step into what God has in store for me and you. That's how we're supposed to live our lives this year. Praise God. Regardless of what we see, what we experience, or what's happening around me and you, we need to live our lives with boldness. Praise God. Because the devil going to try to do what the devil going to try to do. But everybody said, that's all right. Amen. Because we're going to do what we're supposed to do. And that's what we're going to live our lives with boldness. Because the Bible says a righteous heart is bold as a lion. We're as bold as a lion. A lion walks through the territory knowing whose it is. It's his. He walks through the jungle knowing whose it is. It's his. And he know if anybody step up in there to try to do anything to him, that's lunch. Praise God. That's Grubhub coming their way. Praise God. Whereas he just going to enjoy himself. on that given day. Is anybody hearing me up in here? And we got the same attitude to the devil. You can step up in here if you want to, but you're going to go out losing because we're going to win. And no matter what we do, we're going to live our lives with boldness. Praise God. The foundational text is found in Joshua chapter 1. We're going to read that, do a very brief review. Then we're going to move forward into today's stuff, which I'm telling you is going to bless you if you got an ear to hear what the Lord's going to say to you. Because remember, this word was being spoken by God to Joshua to talk to the people of God who he was about to take into the promised land that he had in store for them. And that's what he's sharing with me right now. A word that he's speaking to me so I can speak to you who he's preparing to take into the promised land that he had in store for them too. You're about to step into the stuff that you've been hearing about, waiting on, and you've been looking forward to. Praise God. You're about to step into your blessings that God has in store for you. You're about to step into the life that God got planned for you. You're about to step into the things that God has in his hand for you. You're about to step into what God's got waiting on you, prepared and waiting on you. And just like he had a word for them, he got a word for you too. Praise God. So he can be able to get you ready for what it is that you're about to step into. See, that's why I want to give you a word, because it'll stabilize you. It'll strengthen you and allow you to have clear understanding of what you need to know as you're moving forward into what God has in store for you. So you won't be acting all new when this little stuff be happening to you, not knowing what you should do. Praise God. Ew, ew. No, we ain't going to be like that. We're going to be like whatever, whatever, whatever. Because we're going to what God has in store for us. Living our lives in boldness, not hesitating or fearful in the face of actual or possible danger or rebuff. We're going to be courageous. We're going to be daring. We ain't walking away scared about what's happening. We ain't hiding and stuff like that. Devil is a lie. And candidates for president, they be hiding. We ain't hiding. Now, you listen to me up in here. We up front, out and open with everybody. Praise God. Hallelujah. Going to get what God has in store for us. We're free from timidity when we're walking in liberty. Praise God. We got self-assurance that's based upon God's assurance that he gave me and you of what he's going to be there doing while we're going through what we're going through. Once again, the foundational text is found in Joshua chapter 1. Let's read that, do a very brief review, then dive head first into today's stuff that God has me to share with you. Joshua chapter 1, begin reading at verse 5. God told them, "There shall not any man be able to stand before thee all the days of thy life. As I was with Moses, so I will be with thee. I will not fail thee, nor forsake thee. Be strong and of good courage, for unto this people shalt thou divide for an inheritance the land which I swear unto their fathers to give to them. Only be thou strong and very courageous, that thou mayest observe to do according all the law which Moses my servant commanded thee. Turn not from it to the right hand or to the left, that thou mayest prosper whithersoever thou goest. This book of the law shall not depart out of thy mouth, but thou shalt meditate therein day and night, that thou mayest observe to do according to all that is written therein. For then thou shalt make thy way prosperous, and then thou shalt have good success. Have not I commanded thee? Be strong and of good courage." Hallelujah. "Be not afraid, neither be thou dismayed. For the Lord thy God is with thee whithersoever thou goest." I like how he says, "Have not I commanded thee?" Because that's a father talking to his children. Praise God. That's a parent talking to his child. That he told him what to do. And then after a little while, praise God, they get to pull him back and draw him back because of stuff they see, stuff that's drawing near, or some internal or external fear. But they get to pull him back like they do. But that's when their daddy, a loving daddy, will say to you, "Praise God, did not I tell you, be strong and of a good courage? Did not I tell you to not pay attention to this stuff because it ain't nothing but a bluff? Did not I tell you that I'm right here with you each and every step along the way? Then why you hesitate? Come on, step forward and do what I say." That's what God is talking to his people about right now. He said, "I need you to be bold. I need you to be courageous. I need you to be strong and of a good courage, because I'm going to have you step into what I have in store for you. But at the same time, that don't mean you ain't going to go through a thing or two." But everybody said, "That's all right, because God told me what to do." Mm-hmm. And we're going to do it too. Praise God. We're going to live our lives with boldness. Now, we found out that this boldness is not just something that we need to live according to, but we do it based upon our trust in God. We trust God, so therefore we walk in the boldness that he told us to do. But we also found out that our patience is necessary, because we got to have patience while we're being in boldness too. Because the promises of God don't manifest instantly, and just because you do it one time, what he told you to do. Pastor, I did what he told me to do. Well, you got to keep doing it. How long I got to do it? Till it show up. Praise God. Hallelujah. And stay patient till it show up, because God's going to do what he said he's going to do. What we need to do is cast our cares upon him, and knowing that God's going to do what he said he's going to do, and then patiently wait on the Lord and endure whatever we go through. People may say we look foolish. That's what we talked about the last time I got the privilege to talk to you. People may say that we look foolish or look weak for waiting on the Lord. But we're actually wise, and we're strong for doing it. They're the ones that's weak. They're the ones that's foolish for not doing what God said do. They're the ones are foolish for being impatient and not doing what God said do. Because if we don't be weary in well doing, we shall reap if we faint not. We shall weep if we don't get weak along the way and continue to stay strong each and every day, knowing that God's going to do what he had to say, knowing that God's going to come through, knowing that God's going to do what he said he's going to do. I said, knowing that God's going to come through, knowing that God's going to do what he said he's going to do. Because my God don't lie. He told us what he's going to do. My God don't fluff and bluff. He tell us the real stuff. If he said he's going to do it, he's going to do it. If he said he's going to come through, he's going to come through. The only question is, are we going to be in faith at the time that he do? Because we got to be in faith at that time. That's why we need to be patient. We ain't no fools for waiting on God. That's what we wise for waiting on God. Now, the world can't understand it, because neither the world nor carnal Christians can comprehend true faith in God. I said neither the world nor carnal Christians. So when you run into some of them carnal Christians, don't be moved by what they say either, too. Girl, don't you know, man, I'm telling you. No, you mean, well, how you going to tell somebody something when you don't know nothing? Praise God. Is anybody hearing me up in here? We don't let carnal Christians get in the way of the awesome things that God has in store for us. We don't let the world get in the way of the awesome things that God has in store for us. No, we trusting in God. And we're going to be patient waiting on God. Because those who are not spiritual minded, they won't do what spiritual minded saints like us do. They don't show up to church like we do. They don't believe in God like we do. Oh, they believe he is a savior in relationship to from hell's fire, but they don't believe he can save them from all the other stuff that the devil desires. All the other stuff that the devil try to do to stop us and block us from stepping into what God has in store for us. They don't believe he can deliver them from that, but we believe. I said we believe, and we act like it too. Praise God. So I would keep moving forward, doing what God said do, because we know God's going to do what he said he's going to do. Those of us who are wise in the world's eyes are fools in God's eyes. Praise God. Because if you try to line up with the world's wisdom, you are fool. Because it's foolishness unto God. God said, I share with you wisdom. All wisdom starts with me. And all wisdom ends with me. That when he speaks, that's what the wisdom is. And we're going to be wise because we're going to do what he said do. And we find out he makes unto us wisdom, righteousness, sanctification, and redemption. Because the end of the wisdom is going to end up being redemption. That word redemption, we found out, is ransom in full. We're going to get the fullness of everything that God has in store for me and you. Figuratively, it means riddance, which means God's going to be getting rid of the stuff that's stopping you, getting rid of the stuff that's blocking you, get rid of the stuff that you're going through. He's going to cause riddance to happen to that. Hallelujah. Everybody say good riddance. Amen. Because it's going to be good, because it's going to be gone. Because it ain't going to get in your way no more. But that's because you did what God told you to do. Because if we wait in Christ like God told us to do, then God will cause us to be able to triumph in whatever is happening to me and you. We might be going through a thing or two for a minute or two. But don't stop thinking that God's going to do what he said he's going to do. God's going to do what God's going to do. And he's going to come through. Turn to 2 Timothy chapter 2. But you just got to endure. Somebody say, you just got to endure. Mm-hmm. You got to toughen up. Amen. You got to toughen up to receive what God has in store for you. You can't be no punk and step into the fullness of what God has in store for you. You can't be no sissified Christian stepping into the fullness of what God has in store for you. You need to be strong and of a good courage. And you in the right house to get strong and of a good courage. Because I ain't going to let you stay sissified if you're sissified. I ain't going to let you stay weak if you're weak. I'm going to keep pumping you full of word and pumping you full of strength. And I'm going to keep encouraging you. Praise God. So that you can step into what God has in store for you. Hallelujah. See, while we're waiting in Christ for the triumph that he'll cause to happen in our lives and or in our loved one's life that we're praying for and interceding for too, then we're to endure what we're facing while we're going through. You need to endure what you're going through. 2 Timothy chapter 2, Paul understood because he was constantly going through stuff. Because the devil was trying to constantly trying to stop him from doing the stuff that God wanted him to do. But he didn't stop him, and he ain't going to stop us either, too. 2 Timothy chapter 2, begin reading verse 7. It says, consider what I say, and the Lord give thee understanding in all things. Remember that Jesus Christ, of the seed of David, was raised from the dead according to my gospel. That same gospel that I'm preaching to you is the same gospel that caused Jesus Christ to be raised from the dead, where the devil looked like he had got away with something. But we found out that the devil didn't get away with nothing. He looked like the devil was winning, but it found out in the end that the devil didn't win. I love God, because in the end, he'll show you that the devil don't win. That don't mean it won't look a little jacked up for a minute or two, but don't let that change your godly view of the fact that God's going to do what he said he's going to do. So remember that Jesus Christ, up at the seed of David, was raised from the dead according to my gospel, wherein I suffer trouble as an evildoer, even unto bonds. But the word of God is not bound. Good God Almighty, I'm about to take off running. He said, even though I might suffer even unto bonds, the word of God is not bound. The word of God is not bound. Even if you're all hemmed up between a rock and a hard place, that don't change that God's word is God's word, and it's going to do what God said he's going to do. Even if you go through something for a minute or two, that don't change what God said to you. Yes, weeping may endure for a night, but joy cometh in the morning. Sometimes it'll show up in the middle of the night. Pray of God, because God will come through when he feel like coming through. And God, but God's going to do what he said he's going to do. See, a lot of us have a tendency to judge God's word according to what we go through. We judge God's word based upon what's happening to me and you. That God's word must not be true, because why am I going through all this? You're going through this because you're going through this. That's why you're going through that. Pastor, why am I going through that? Because you're going through that. Praise God. That's why you don't like that for an answer. So that's why you're going through. You're going through it, anyway. Hallelujah. Don't try to figure out all of that. You just make sure you stay in faith while you're going through that. Don't worry about what you're going through. You just stay in faith that God's going to bring you through. And God's going to bring you through. Is anybody hearing me up in here? Because he might have you all hemmed up, but he don't have the word of God hemmed up. He can't hem God up. He can't stop God. He can't block God. He can't shut God down. He can't shut God up. He can't cause God to not do what he said he's going to do. So I don't care how you all hemmed up and jacked up. God's got you, and God's going to do what he said he's going to do. That's what Paul was trying to tell him. He said, verse 8, remember that Jesus Christ of the seed of David was raised from the dead according to my gospel. He was in a grave for some days, but he got up just like the scripture said. And God said, and you're going to get up just like I said. And you're going to make it to what I got in store for you just like I said. So don't compare what I said to what happened to you, because that has no bearing on what I said I'm going to do. That has no hindrance to me of what it is that I'm going to do. That can't stop me. That can't block me, even though it looked like it's blocking you. But even though it looked like it, it ain't really blocking you. The devil trying to get you to think something that's not true. You listen to what I say, because that's what's true. Paul said, wherein I suffer trouble as an evildoer, even under bonds, but the word of God is not bound. Therefore, see, we were shouting about it for a minute ago. Not a rubber about to hit the road right now. Therefore, I endure all things for the elect's sake. I endure all things. Let's just stop there. I endure all things. Since I already know that the word's not bound, even though I got trouble all around, I endure all things. I endure all things. I don't punk out. I don't back up. I don't slack up. I don't shut up. I don't do that. I don't pull back. I don't pull away. I continue to do what God has to say. I endure all things. That word endure right there means to stay under. That is to remain. To stay under. That is to remain. That I endure all things. I stay under all things. I remain under all things. Oh, you don't know how many saints run away from stuff because they don't want to deal with stuff. You don't know how many saints don't like conflict, so they stay out of the conflict. So all the devil got to do is bring conflict, and they like, I'm out. I'm not into that. I don't do that. I don't do conflict. I don't do pain. I don't do broke. I don't do all that. So I'm going to just step back over here and stay in captivity where the devil want me and stay bound and never step into what God has in store for me. But some of us be busting out of that. We say, oh, no, see, no, you can't hem me up like that. I said, you can't hem me up like that. See, even if you get hemmed up in the natural, don't get hemmed up in the spirit. Even if you get hemmed up in the natural, don't get hemmed up in the spirit. Even if you get hemmed up in the natural, don't let him hem your mind up too. Don't let him hem up your hope and your faith and your confidence in what God said do. Stay free there. Because if you stay free there, it won't be long that you'll bust out of there. You got to learn to endure. That word endure figuratively means to undergo, that is to bear. Speaking of trials, you got to bear some trials. So, because once again, while you're going to what God has in store for you, you're going to run into something or two. You got to have fortitude. You got to persevere. You got to have fortitude. You got to persevere. You got to keep on keeping on. Now, see, what a lot of people have a problem with is their idea of keep on keeping on is I got to keep on going through this. That I got to keep on going through this. No, you keeping on so you can go through this to what God has in store for you. Because you got to understand that's in the way of what God has in store for you. So you got to go through what you got to go through to be able to get to what God has in store for you. The devil bank in that you only take step one or two into what you're running into and then you're going to back away. Change course, miss it to the left or to the right. You're going to change course. You're going to be like, there got to be another way. No, God said, no, this is the way. Let's go. Are you listening to me up in here? But you got to keep going. Keep moving forward. We're to endure what's happening, knowing that it won't last long. Knowing that it won't be long what we're going through. It won't be long that what we're going through will no longer be happening to me and you. I said it won't be long. By how long? I don't know. God do. And unless he tell you, then don't worry about it. Just know that it's going to come to an end. Sometimes he'll tell you how long. Sometimes he don't. He told the children of Israel, 50 years you're going to be in captivity. 50, by your calendar, 50 years you're going to be in captivity. And at the end of 50 years, they got out, just like he said. Some of us, he don't put dates on it. Amen. But just know you're getting out. Just know you ain't that what you're going through ain't going to last. Chapter 2, verse 10, it says, therefore I endure all things for the elect's sake, that they may also obtain the salvation which is in Christ Jesus with eternal glory. See, if you go through what you go through, endure what it is that's happening to you, then you may obtain the salvation which God has in store for you. That word salvation is talking about rescue or safety. Rescue or safety. God will rescue you while you're going through what you're going through. He'll bring you to the safety that he has in store for you. It also translates deliver or deliverance, and it also translates health. It translates deliver or deliverance, and it also translates health. Because sometimes some stuff can jump on you. But God said, I'm going to deliver you. I'm going to bring deliverance to you. I'm going to bring health to you. You're going to go through it for a minute or two, but just endure. But I'm going to endure like a good soldier. Endure. Suck it up. Strap it up. And let's do this. Because God said, you're going to get to the things that I got in store for you. But notice that the salvation that we desire is in Christ Jesus. The salvation that we desire is in Christ Jesus. The rescue or the safety that we want to receive in our lives or in our loved ones' lives is all in Christ Jesus. That's why we've been learning about that you're supposed to wait in Christ Jesus. You're supposed to wait in Christ. Because the deliverance, the health, and all the other things that he's promised you are all in Christ Jesus. Which means that while you're in Christ Jesus, he's going to not only give you that, he's going to give you everything you need to stay in Christ Jesus while you're waiting on that. That's why it's so important to learn that while we're not just, that we're not just supposed to wait, but while we're waiting in Christ Jesus, we're supposed to remember that in him is everything that we need. Is anybody here in Christ Jesus? In him is everything you need.
0: Well, that's all that we have time for today. We trust that you are blessed by what the Word of God had to say. Hope to just saying that one of the things that God doesn't want any of us to do is to go through life not living our lives with boldness so that we don't miss it to the left or to the right.

0: 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Don't forget, saints, make sure that you're in church on Sunday. If you're not at work, every child of God needs to be in the Father's house on Sunday. There's no substitute for being in church, fellowshipping with other believers, and worshiping God in the house of God. I believe every born-again believer should say what the psalmist said when he said, "I was glad when he said unto me, let us go into the house of the Lord." So if he can be in church on Sunday, then be in church on Sunday. You'll be blessed when you do, I guarantee you. And to all of you, been a blessing to us by sending words of encouragement by letter or email to us, sharing with us that you're being blessed by the messages and that you're praying for us, I want to say to all of you, thank you. And to all of you been so kind to send financial offerings in support of our ministry, we want to say from the bottom of our heart to all of you, thank you. You've been a blessing to us in ways that we never asked or expected. The Bible says God is not mocked. Whatsoever man soweth, that shall he sow reap. Well, since all of you have been such a tremendous blessing to us, we know that God's not going to be mocked concerning you. God's going to make sure that you reap what you sow. So we thank God in advance for all the blessings that we know are coming your way because of your being the blessing that you've been to all of us in each and every way. May God richly bless all of you for blessing us as we endeavor to do what God has called us to do. That is to be a blessing to a blessed people like you. So once again, thank you for being a blessing. 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But when you do, know that we're going to ask the same question of you. That is, are you ready for the word? Y'all stay blessed. See you next week.
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7: Jesus Christ uses suffering to bring people to Him. 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I think suffering is one of God's greatest evangelists.
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8: 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And RLN continues to grow. With the addition of our new articles page, viewers can now find timely, biblically grounded insight on today's most important issues. 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
7: He's used us in amazing ways. He's used you in amazing ways. I believe that the Lord is continuing to open doors, and we're going to continue to move forward. So my prayer is that RLN will keep reaching more people with truth and equipping them as believers in the Lord Jesus Christ and pointing them to this generation for His glory.
4: 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This is a series about who Jesus really is, not the Jesus of popular opinion, but the Jesus of the Bible, God Himself, who stepped into our world. And here we'll discover His earthly work before the cross and before the resurrection. Jesus walked among ordinary people, making a difference everywhere He went and to everyone He met. Now you see, when someone asks us why Jesus came, the answer is found right here in His everyday work. He went about teaching the truth, proclaiming the good news, and healing the broken. And Christ is still doing that very same work today. So today Pastor Jack teaches us that Jesus came to heal with authority over suffering and even over death itself. It's why understanding His purpose can reshape the way we see God, His offer of healing, and His desire to save us. Now, in a message called Christ and His Earthly Work, here's pastor and Bible teacher Jack Hibbs.
7: All of us enjoy being served. And don't tell me you don't. We do. Jesus says, listen, the example is this to those who follow me. Serve one another. And He taught us that if we didn't do this, that there's consequences. And there are obviously consequences to many things, things that we neglect to do and things that we shouldn't be doing. And Jesus teaches not by slamming down the cosmic fly swatter out of heaven and splatting you. He teaches by picking you up. Remember, I've told you before how God spanks. I think it's a wonderful way how He spanks. When He spanks us who believe, His children, He'll never spank somebody who's not His child, by the way. But when He spanks us, He comes down and scoops up. Catches us right in the rear end there, and with his spank, we're uplifted. Only God can spank like that. If you don't discipline a child with love that way, you know what you're going to do? You're going to raise up a child that is filled with guilt. Because that infraction will load up on their conscience over and over on top of the next, on top of the next. It must be cleared. And you owe that to your child to love them that way. Let their heart be freed because the judgment has come. God does that with us. He corrects us, but it always builds us up. Always builds us up. So the next thing that we see this morning in Christ and his earthly work is this. And that is his teaching brought about assurance. When Jesus spoke, he brought about assurance to our hearts. Assurance. And he does it today. The Bible tells us in John chapter 10, verse 27, my sheep hear my voice, and I know them. They follow me, and I give them eternal life, and they shall never perish. I love when God talks like that. They will never perish, neither shall anyone snatch them out of my hand. My Father, who has given them to me, is greater than all, and no one is able to snatch them out of my Father's hand. If I count the hands that are involved, there's the hand of Jesus, and there's the hand of the Father, and the Bible says in John chapter 10, you're right in the middle. You're right in the middle of the hands of God, and you're safe. When Jesus taught, he brought assurance to the soul, to the heart of everyone who heard him. Jesus says in Matthew chapter 15, beginning at verse 3, he says, what man is there among you that has 100 sheep and one of them goes astray? Does he not leave the 99 and go after that one sheep that is astray? And once he's brought him or caught him, he brings him back and rejoices? That's how God loves you. Are you sinning? I know we sin. We sin in our thoughts, or we sin in our imaginations. We may even sin in action. But are you backslidden right now? Are you backslidden as a Christian? Are you looking back at a time when you were more right on with God? If you can, you're backslidden. And God would say to you right now, I've left the 100 and I've come, or I've left the 99 and I've come after the one. That's you. And he says, I want to pick you up and put you over my shoulders again and bring you back home. I want to encourage you, friend, listen to him. Listen to him, because a faithful shepherd, if a sheep continues to wander away, a faithful shepherd will break the leg of that lamb to keep him from wandering off. He loves you. He loves me. Jesus' teaching brought about assurance. It's awesome to realize that when Christ taught, the scriptures say, yes, that the common people heard him gladly, but it says that gathered to him were all the tax collectors or the IRS agents today, the prostitutes, the muggers, the bums, the thieves, the outcasts. Now that's teaching. That is an awesome thing. Jesus did this very teaching. The next thing that we see this morning, the second point to our study is this. Christ came to earth to preach. Here's the difference. The teaching is instructive. Preaching is evangelistic. There's the teaching that goes to the body, that goes to you. Those who are already saved, those who already know Christ, he teaches. Preaching is evangelism. The word preaching means to herald forth the news, or the evangel, good news, God news. So Jesus came to earth to preach. We saw this in Matthew chapter 4, verse 23. He went all about preaching the kingdom of God. Luke chapter 20, verse 1 says, now it happened on one of those days, as he taught the people in the temple and preached the gospel. That is a wonderful thing. That meant that Jesus was teaching to the believers who probably brought some unbelievers. You see this? I get a kick out of this. This is like important stuff to me. In teaching, he recognized that there were unbelievers in the group, and so he preached. Isn't that great? I love that. To proclaim. To preach is to proclaim. The word in Greek means to make broadly announced the news, or to spread the news widely. And you know the word gospel. The word gospel does mean good news, but it's actually in its more correct form, it is God news. God news, or God's news, the gospel. Jesus called us to preach. He preached himself. Evangelism is not always done with words, though, by the way. It's done more importantly and sometimes more powerfully by the lifestyle you live. We can talk to people all day long. I've noticed with my children, and you've noticed with yours, that it doesn't matter what I say to them, they remember what I do. And yet some people say, don't do as I do as I say. That's impossible. People will do as is done. But we see this in our study. We see this, that Jesus came to earth to preach. And the first thing that we see is that Jesus preached to the heart of man. He preached to the heart of man. When Jesus preached, he cut right straight through the crowd and got into every heart of those who were listening. When Jesus preached, he was relevant and he was current. People could associate and relate to him when Jesus preached. And that's how you became a Christian. When someone under the power of the Holy Spirit preached the gospel to you, Jesus became relevant. How did that happen? It's miraculous. I mean, look at you in here. If you're a Christian, then it's a miraculous event that brought you to this place. The Holy Spirit took the words of some person, which were not his words, but under the inspiration of the Holy Spirit, the Bible came out, the Holy Spirit found your seat where you were and said or announced to you, this is truth, and you need to respond. When Jesus preached, decisions were made. Interesting, Billy Graham has said this. He said, I know that if I am faithful to preach the gospel, in every outreach, decisions will be made. He says, if he preaches the gospel, decisions will be made. And this is what he said, the next line, some decisions may be yes, and some decisions may be no. That is all that preaching is to accomplish. You've been witnessing to your friends. The whole act of your witnessing to your friends, I know this sounds brutal, but we are not the ones that cause the growth. We are not the ones that cause salvation to happen. Did you know that? We are simple messengers. And the decision they make is upon their own head. We have been called to preach the truth. Do you have a friend that you have never told the gospel to? You've never preached to them the gospel. Then, my friend, if a house was burning and your friend was in that house asleep, would you go in to get him? Or would you stand outside saying, oh my goodness, his house is burning? You'll go in to get him out. To preach to your friend is to run into his house that's on fire spiritually and to get him out. To say, listen, your house is on fire, you need to get out. Jesus preached with relevancy and a current heart on the position of men, wherever they might be. In Luke chapter 4, verse 43 and 44, Jesus says, I must preach the kingdom of God to other cities also, because for this purpose have I been sent. And he was preaching in the synagogues of Galilee, plural. He went all over preaching.
9: 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And now, let's get back to today's message. Once again, here's Pastor Jack.
7: The next thing that we see this morning, he preached to the heart of men. He also preached to the minds of men. You can preach to the mind and simply affect the mind. You can preach to the heart and get an emotional response. But when Jesus preached, he preached to the heart and to the mind of all those who heard. In other words, this, and we'll move on. It is that when Jesus Christ taught and preached the gospel message, it made sense, and it was logical and reasonable. It was verifiable. When Jesus said something, it was factual. You would listen and say, my goodness, that's true what he just said. When Jesus Christ preached, he preached to the mind of men. He didn't divorce the intellect of man. In fact, the Bible makes it clear that God has created us as intellects. We think, we reason. In fact, the Bible says in Genesis that he has created us in his own image. That word means moral likeness. It doesn't mean that God is 6 foot tall and weighs 215. Moral likeness. Let us make man in our image. Our moral likeness. We have the ability to choose, to reason, to argue, to love, to think, to create. No other created being on earth has that capacity. God has given that to us. Why? We are the only ones created in his image. That is so important because he's also given us an intellect. Again, our society has so fallen, the world has so fallen in the last 100 years, where the greatest minds, the greatest thinkers, up until the last 100 years, have been Christians or Jews or Judeo-Christian believers. Somehow, because of the Scopes trial in the 20s and this ridiculous claim of evolution, which has absolutely fallen apart, that God's not real. God doesn't exist. And yet every human being on the inside knows that there's an eternal witness regarding his intellect. God's out there. And people don't want to believe in God because it's a moral issue. It's not an intellectual issue. Don't let anybody ever say to you, well, I can't become a Christian because I'm an educated man. Well, you've been educated beyond your intelligence then. You think you're so smart? I'd like you to talk to Sir Isaac Newton about that. Go tell Newton he didn't know what he was talking about. Some of the other greats, Kepler and the great astronomer, the father of astronomy, love the Lord. Amazing. Exciting. Also, he not only preached to the heart, he preached to the mind, he preached to the whole of man. When Jesus Christ preached, the very whole of the person was touched. That there was this concept in their minds generated that life is temporal and that there's an eternal life and that there's a sense of urgency, that I need to make a decision for Jesus Christ. He preached to the whole of man. Thirdly, and we'll end with this, Jesus came to earth to heal. Yes, to heal. He has authority over traditions. I want to simply say this regarding healing and traditions. In that culture, there were those both of the Jewish world and in the non-Jewish world that had their traditions. Example, and you know this. In Mark's Gospel, chapter 7, Jesus is in the area of the Decapolis, the region of 10 cities. And a man came to him, or men came to him, dragging their friend. Because obviously his friend didn't want to come. They had to bring him by force. And Jesus sees these men, and Jesus takes this man. Mark chapter 7, around verse 35-ish, Jesus takes this man off away from the multitude. And it says in the scripture that the man had an impediment in his speech and he couldn't hear. And the word in the Greek is so graphic, it means that the man once was able to hear and once was able to speak. And it implies in his infancy or in his young age. He had lost that, maybe from a fever, we don't know. But Jesus pulls him off to the side from the multitude. And you know people who once were able to hear and able to speak, the noises that they can make, kind of embarrassing sounds, inarticulate sounds. Jesus pulls him off away from the multitude. I love that. Maybe to spare embarrassment. Because maybe the man just sounded so terribly. And it says there in Mark chapter 7 that Jesus looked at him. It says that Jesus grabbed his tongue, not his own tongue. Jesus grabbed the other man's tongue. He spit on his fingers, touched his tongue. Then it says that he put his fingers in the man's ears. What is he doing? What's he doing, Jesus? Fingers in the ears and grabbing the tongue. And then it says that Jesus, looking up into heaven, sighed. And that word in the Greek is to snort like a horse. Very exaggerated movements Jesus made. Why? Well, he was conveying to the man that couldn't hear or speak regarding the culture where that man lived. He broke the traditions, and the traditions were this. If a physician came to you in your culture where he lived, if he grabbed your tongue, you would be made whole. If you gave, did, thus, the other, it would be fine. Jesus met the man where he was at. Even in his traditions, Jesus had authority. And he grabs his tongue, he puts his fingers in his ears, he looks up, he sighs, and all this. And Jesus says, finally, Epaphratha, which is in Aramaic, says, be opened, be loosed, be healed. And Jesus healed him. A woman came with an issue of blood. And she said to herself, if I just touch the hem of his garment, I'll be made whole. That is not biblical. Did Jesus say, excuse me, but don't you dare think that just by touching the hem of my garment, you'll be made whole? No. He says, who touched me? The crowd was pushing him. He said, no. Virtue's gone out of me. I felt power leave me. Can you imagine? Jesus turns around and says, who touched me? And the woman, being afraid, fessed up. And Jesus says, your faith made you whole. Go. You're healed. That was not a biblical approach to him. But he has power over tradition. My mom's life, all her life, my mom bowed to statues in prayer. Condemned by the scriptures, she bowed to saints and to icons and statues in prayer. 4 weeks before her death, she bows her knee to Jesus. In fact, she says that day, I've been praying, why aren't these saints helping me? And I said, they can't help you. They can't. I've been telling you this for years. They can't help you. Well, then how can I find help? Mom, on your knees and talk to God direct. She accepts Jesus Christ. 4 weeks later, she enters eternity into the kingdom of God. He's authoritative even over traditions. Amen? Quickly, he has authority over suffering. Simply this, Jesus Christ uses suffering to bring people to him. All of us know someone who's suffering right now. Don't despise that suffering as much as it hurts. Oftentimes I have found in my life and in your life that suffering softens the heart towards the truth. I think suffering is one of God's greatest evangelists. Number three here, on the third point, Jesus Christ came to heal. He has authority over death. This is what we are so excited about, of course, is that Jesus Christ has completely robbed death of its sting and of its pain. The Bible says, you can close your Bible and rest if you want. We're done. The Bible says to be absent from this body is what? Is to be present with the Lord. Well, Jack, what's going to happen to me when I die? Well, first of all, are you a Christian? Yes. The moment you blink here, you blink there. Wow. Well, the Bible says that those who sleep in Jesus, speaking only of the appearance of the physical body, not your soul, not your spirit. To be absent from the body, says the Scriptures, to be present with the Lord. Hey, Jesus came teaching, preaching, and healing. And by the power of the Holy Spirit, he does it still today. Father, we thank you for your word, and we ask even now at this hour, Lord, that you would continue to touch us through the teaching of your word, as we look and consider the earthly work of Jesus, that he came to teach, he came to preach the everlasting gospel, and he came to heal. Father, we thank you that you are in business today to do the same. Until the culmination of the ages, we praise you for this. While heads are bowed and eyes are closed this morning, maybe this morning you would like to receive Jesus Christ as your Lord and Savior, that the truth of him dying on the cross for you has rung true. Maybe this morning you want to make a decision for Christ. I'm going to ask you wherever you're at this morning, if you can confess that you're a sinner, that is, you're not perfect, you have sinned, and you want to go to heaven, then you admit now that Jesus is the way, the truth, and the life, for the Bible says no man can come to the Father but through him. If that's your heart's desire this morning, I'm going to ask you to just simply raise your hand this morning, and I'm going to pray for you. Wherever you're at this morning, you might say yes to Jesus. I want him as the Lord and Savior of my life. If that's your heart's desire this morning, there'll be men up here, prayer elders, with you immediately after service, as well in the back, to pray with you if you'd like to give your heart to Jesus Christ this morning. Father, touch this church, touch, Lord, our hearts, and Father, anyone who may not know you, who may be on the outside, Father, let them know that decisions they have made today, even now, has either been a yes or a no. But until you come again, until they breathe their last, the decision can be changed. Father, we pray for the touch of your Spirit. In Jesus' name, and all God's people said, amen.
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17: In 1783, the Revolutionary War was nearly over, but America's future remained uncertain. Officers in the Continental Army were angry. Congress had failed to provide promised pay, and some considered using the Army's power to force the government's hand. George Washington understood their frustration, but he also knew the liberty they had fought to win could be destroyed by the very army that secured it. Washington confronted his officers and urged them to choose honor, patience, and loyalty to the Republic over rebellion. He could have used their anger to increase his own power. Instead, he used his influence to restrain it. Power asks what it can take. Character asks what duty requires. Washington's lesson still stands. Freedom survives when leaders place principle above ambition and remain faithful to God, country, and the people they serve.
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23: Hi, this is Robert Jeffress, and I'm glad to study God's Word with you every day on this Bible teaching program. 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
24: Welcome to Pathway to Victory with author and pastor Dr. Robert Jeffress. You know, at this very moment, evil forces are working behind the scenes to bring about total destruction. And in the final years of Earth's history, Satan will receive some additional help from two key individuals. Today on Pathway to Victory, Dr. Robert Jeffress explains who the Antichrist and the false prophet are and what they'll be doing during the tribulation. But first, let's take a moment to hear some important ministry updates.
23: Thanks, David, and welcome again to Pathway to Victory as we continue our study in the book of Revelation called Final Conquest. Revelation is one of the most fascinating books in the Bible, but sometimes it's not easy to follow. Well, as we venture deeper into John's revelation, I'm pleased to offer two significant resources. Each one is designed to help you understand the sensational imagery in Revelation. The first is a booklet I've written called The Major Characters of the End Times. Don't be embarrassed if you don't know the difference between the Antichrist, Satan, and the false prophet. In my booklet, I'll give you a clear description of each one and the role they play. And a copy is my gift to you, simply for going online to ptv.org. The second resource is a comprehensive book I've written for you. Final Conquest contains a deep dive into the mysteries of John's revelation. But most important, it describes the glorious unveiling of the person of Jesus Christ. And I'm pleased to send you a copy of Final Conquest when you give a generous gift to support the ministry of Pathway to Victory. We'll say more about these two resources later on, so be ready to jot down our contact information at the end of the program. Right now, let's give our complete attention to Revelation chapter 13. I titled today's message, The Diabolical Duo. In his novel, The Brothers Karamazov, Russian writer Fyodor Dostoevsky has a character called the Grand Inquisitor, who makes the argument that given a choice between freedom and security, most people will choose security. You know, that's a debate we're having, by the way, in our country right now. Where is the balance between freedom and security? In the past, tyrants like Adolf Hitler, Stalin, Ho Chi Minh have all used the promise of security to their people to accumulate great power and become the dictators that they were. And the Bible teaches
1: that in the final 7 years of Earth's history, there will be another dictator who will rise to power, not by force, but by people willingly saying, we will give up our freedom in order to free you to promise us security. And it is that final great world leader and his assistant who will play a role in his ascent to power that is the focus of our chapter in Revelation today. If you have your Bibles, I want you to turn to Revelation chapter 13 as we look at the diabolical duo. Revelation chapter 13. The last time in chapter 12, we looked at the dragon, Satan, and the role that he plays in the great tribulation. And now in chapter 13, we look at the other two members of that unholy trinity, the Antichrist and the false prophet. Let's first of all look at the beast who comes out of the sea, the Antichrist. And before we look at the text, let me just make three observations about the Antichrist that might dispel some common misconceptions you have about him. First of all, in fact, he will be accepted by the mass of people, not rejected. Secondly, he will be attractive, not repulsive. And thirdly, he will be extraordinary, not ordinary. He will be unlike any leader this world has ever seen. Someone has written about the Antichrist, everything about him will be extraordinary. He will possess the eloquence of Abraham Lincoln, the charm of John F. Kennedy, the wit of Winston Churchill, the military genius of Napoleon, the vision of Martin Luther King Jr., and the intelligence of Albert Einstein. Now, with that introduction, let's look at the Antichrist, his characteristics mentioned in verses 1-4. And the dragon stood on the sand of the seashore. Remember the dragon, Satan. And then I saw a beast coming out of the sea, having 10 horns and 7 heads. And on his horns were 10 diadems. And on his heads were blasphemous names. And the beast which I saw was like a leopard. And his feet were like those of a bear. And his mouth like the mouth of a lion. And the dragon gave him his power and his throne and great authority. I saw one of his heads, as if it had been slain, and his fatal wound was healed. And the whole earth was amazed and followed after the beast. They worshiped the dragon, Satan, because he gave his authority to the beast, the Antichrist. And they worshiped the beast, saying, who is like the beast, and who is able to wage war with him? Will you notice the four characteristics John mentions of this Antichrist? First of all, he is empowered by Satan. The picture is the dragon. Satan is standing on the seashore, looking out over the sea. And just like a magician waving his hand over a hat and then pulling out a rabbit, you find Satan, in a sense, waving his hand over the sea, and out of it comes this horrible beast, the Antichrist. He is empowered by Satan. Secondly, he will be a Gentile. He'll be a Gentile. How do we know that? The sea in Scripture always represents the Gentile nations. In Daniel 7, Daniel talks about the sea of humanity, and out of the sea came 4 Gentile nations, Babylon, Medo-Persia, Greece, and Rome. He will be a Gentile. Thirdly, he will be a powerful ruler. He's described as having 10 horns. Horns were always symbols of strength in the Bible. And these 10 horns represent most probably the 10 final world nations over which the Antichrist will preside. And he will amalgamate them into 1 world empire under his reign. The 7 heads, what are we to make of that? That represents all of the worldwide empires in history from John's perspective. In verse 10 of Revelation 17, John talks about 5 world kingdoms that have already occurred and passed: Egypt, Assyria, Babylon, Medo-Persia, Greece. 5 have already passed. And then John says 1 is currently, that is Rome. And then he says, but 1 is yet to come. that kingdom that is yet to come is the revived Roman Empire, the 10-nation confederacy over which the Antichrist will preside. He is powerful. Notice here also, the Antichrist possesses the qualities of three fierce animals. He has the swiftness and agility of a leopard, the brutality and cunning of a bear, and the strength and majesty of the lion. What are his activities? What will he do here on earth? I want you to notice three activities verses 5-8 describe. There was given to him, that is the Antichrist, a mouth speaking arrogant words and blasphemies, and authority to act for 42 months. How long is that? 3.5 years was given to him. And he opened his mouth in blasphemies against God to blaspheme his name and his tabernacle, that is, to those who dwell in heaven. And it was given to him to make war with the saints and to overcome them. Verse 8, all who dwell on the earth will worship him, everyone whose name was not written from the foundation of the world in the book of life of the Lamb who has been slain. Notice his three activities. First of all, the Antichrist will not be fearful to blaspheme the name of God. He will claim to be God himself, and he will say horrible things about the true God. Secondly, he will attack God's people. And third, the Antichrist will attract the worship of many. Now, that is the Antichrist. But beginning in verse 11, John describes the third person of this satanic trinity who will assist the Antichrist in his rise to power. We call him the beast out of the earth, or the false prophet. Look at his characteristics, three of them, all in one verse, verse 11. Then I saw another beast coming up out of the earth, and he had two horns like a lamb, and he spoke as a dragon. First of all, John says, this false prophet comes out of the earth. What John is suggesting here is this false prophet is not quiet as fearsome as the Antichrist is. He comes out of the earth. Secondly, he has less power than Antichrist. The Antichrist had 10 horns. This false prophet has two horns, two symbols of power. He has less power than the Antichrist. Thirdly, he speaks deceptively. He has two horns like a lamb. A lamb is warm and fuzzy and cuddly. Everybody likes a lamb. He will have that appearance to people. He will speak very smoothly in an appealing way and therefore attract many people to follow him and therefore follow the Antichrist. He's like a lamb, but make no mistake about it, he speaks like the dragon. He speaks for Satan himself, which is why he is called the false prophet in Revelation 16:13. Everything he says is a lie. How does he assist the Antichrist? When you put this chapter together with the other chapters we're going to study in the future, it may look something like this. At the beginning of the 7 years of tribulation, as the Antichrist ascends to power, the false prophet is a primarily religious figure who presides over an apostate church. Revelation 17 calls that apostate church the whore of Babylon. Pretty descriptive, isn't it? We'll talk about that when we get to Revelation 17. However, halfway through the 7 years, when the Antichrist plants himself in the temple in Jerusalem and breaks his peace covenant with Israel. At this point, this false church is destroyed by the Antichrist himself. He decides he doesn't need this false religion. And the false prophet, instead of being the head of the church, now moves over into the political realm for the final 3.5 years of Earth's history. What are the activities of the false prophet? What will he do? Look at verses 12-18. He exercises all the authority of the first beast in his presence, and he makes the earth and those who dwell in it to worship the first beast, whose fatal wound was healed. He performs great signs so that he even makes fire come down out of heaven to the earth in the presence of men. And he deceives those who dwell on the earth because of the signs which it was given to him to perform in the presence of the beast, telling those who dwell on the earth to make an image to the beast who had the wound of the sword and has come to life. And it was given to him to give breath to the image of the beast, the Antichrist, so that the image of the beast would even speak and cause as many who does not worship the image of the beast to be killed. And he causes all, the small and the great and the rich and the poor and the free men and the slaves, to be given a mark on the right hand or on their forehead. And he provides that no one will be able to buy or to sell except the one who has the mark, either the name of the beast or the number of his name. Here is wisdom. Let him who has understanding calculate the number of the beast, for the number is that of a man, and his number is 666. I want you to notice the activities of this false prophet. First of all, he will induce people to follow after the Antichrist. Secondly, he will be able to perform miraculous signs. But perhaps the greatest sign he will be able to perform is this. He will order that an image be made of the beast and placed in the temple in Jerusalem. And the beast will appear to come to life and be able to speak and be able to actually give orders to kill those who do not worship the beast. Whoever refuses to worship the beast during this period of time will be killed. The third activity of the false prophet will be this. He will restrict commerce to those who do not worship the Antichrist. Look at verse 16. And he causes all, the small, the great, the rich and the poor and the free men and the slaves, to be given a mark on their right hand or on their forehead. And again, the word all doesn't mean every human being alive. Some will refuse to take the mark of the beast. But by all, he's simply saying all classes of humanity. The rich, the poor, the free, and the slaves, all classes will be given a mark on the right hand or on their forehead, and he will provide that no one will be able to buy or to sell except the one who has the mark, either the name of the beast or the number of his name. In order to be able to buy necessities for yourself, your family, gas for your car, electricity for your home, food for you and your family, you'll have to have this mark either on your hand or on your forehead. Now, you've read or heard countless speculations about how that's going to happen. A microchip, some other way to identify that you are a legitimate purchaser. If you did not worship the beast, you had no ability to buy food for yourself or for your loved ones. My friend Erwin Lutzer writes about this choice between security and freedom. He says, after the fall of the Berlin Wall, a cartoon appeared in a Russian newspaper picturing a fork in the road. On one path was labeled freedom. The other path was labeled sausage. As we might guess, the path to freedom had few takers. The path to sausage was crowded with footprints. When given a choice, most people probably will choose bread and sausage above the free market and individual liberties. The Bible says that in these final 7 years, those who are alive will have a choice to make. One choice is to refuse the mark of the beast, to experience the horror of starvation. That's one thing. But can you imagine watching your children, your grandchildren, starve to death because you're not able to provide food for them? One option will be to worship Christ and refuse to take the mark of the beast. The other choice is to take the mark of the beast and experience the wrath of the Lamb for all eternity. Amazingly, most people will choose to take the mark of the beast, to fill their stomachs rather than care for their eternal souls. Verse 18, John says, here is wisdom. Let him who has understanding calculate the number of the beast, for the number is that of a man, and the number is 666. From the last part of verse 17 in this verse, we see there is a relationship between the name of the beast written out in Greek and the number 666. Six is the number of a man. It always falls short of God's perfection, the number of seven. Somehow, the name of the beast and the number 666 are interrelated. And in these final 7 years of Earth's history, those who have wisdom will be able to identify who the beast is by his name and the number 666. Now, there's been all kind of speculation through the years about who this Antichrist is using some elaborate system of the number 666. People have identified Stalin, Hitler, Henry Kissinger, and so many others as the Antichrist. That's a fool's game to try to do that. I like what the late preacher J. Vernon McGee said. He said, "I would suggest that we not waste our time trying to identify a person by this number. Instead, we need to present Jesus Christ in such a way that we might reduce the population of those who have to go through the great tribulation and who will therefore know what the number of the beast is." That's a much better way to spend our energy, to share the gospel so that others will not experience this great tribulation and know the identity of the beast. But I want to go one step further. An even better use of our energy is to make sure that we're not one of that number in the great tribulation, who experiences the wrath of the beast and ultimately the wrath of the Lamb of God that will endure forever and ever. The most important thing to do is to make sure in this generation that you're a part of the group that will escape the great tribulation, that you don't have to experience this period of tribulation for you and your family, and that you never have to fear the wrath of the Lamb of God on your life because you died with your sins unforgiven. I close today by going back to 2 Thessalonians chapter 2, verses 11 and 12. "For this reason, God will send upon them a deluding influence so that they will believe what is false, in order that they might all be judged who did not believe the truth, but took pleasure in wickedness." And for what reason did God send this deluding influence? Verse 10 says, "Because they did not receive the love of the truth so as to be saved." Please listen to me. I don't understand this, but I know it and I've seen it in 40 years of ministry. It is possible to say no to God once too often. It is possible to so harden your heart against the gospel or just to neglect the gospel so many times that you reach a point where you are not able to believe. Where instead of offering you grace, God offers you judgment instead. Don't ever say no once too often. If today you have the understanding that you are a sinner who needs God's forgiveness and that Christ is the one, the only one who can offer you that forgiveness, don't wait one moment longer and risk experiencing the wrath of the Antichrist, or even worse, the wrath of Christ himself.
2: 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In closing, let me explain that today's original presentation included far more teaching than we had time to share on this program, but in my book, you can dig deeper with me. My book about Revelation is called Final Conquest. And right now, you're invited to request a copy when you give a generous gift to support the ministry of Pathway to Victory. This book will become your go-to resource on Bible prophecy. Together, we'll look at the many signs and symbols used throughout Revelation, and we'll examine the events that will culminate
23: with the return of Jesus Christ. 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

0: 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Again, that's P.O. Box 223-609, Dallas, Texas, 75222. I'm David J. Mullins. The first time Jesus came to earth, he brought salvation to all who would believe. But the next time Jesus comes to earth, he'll bring judgment to those who reject him. Hear a message called God's Terrible Swift Sword. That's Monday on Pathway to Victory. 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The Apostle Paul sailed these waters, walked these streets, and the church was never the same.
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8: In 1783, the Revolutionary War was nearly over, but America's future remained uncertain. Officers in the Continental Army were angry. Congress had failed to provide promised pay, and some considered using the Army's power to force the government's hand. George Washington understood their frustration, but he also knew the liberty they had fought to win could be destroyed by the very army that secured it. Washington confronted his officers and urged them to choose honor, patience, and loyalty to the Republic over rebellion. He could have used their anger to increase his own power. Instead, he used his influence to restrain it. Power asks what it can take. Character asks what duty requires. Washington's lesson still stands. Freedom survives when leaders place principle above ambition and remain faithful to God, country, and the people they serve.
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